From the Latvian group Ziga, playing the Zigamoniums on a piece called Back to the East as we celebrate Uncommon Instruments Awareness Day here in the Global Village. More uncommon instruments and giving new meaning to playing with your food. 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

0: Uncommon Instruments Awareness Day here in the Global Village. Something we certainly could not resist. And they're a group that actually captured quite a bit of attention in world music circles when they appeared on the scene. A group from Kinshasa. They actually play instruments that are based on traditional instruments, but often they are homemade and handmade from car parts and other things. They also made their own amplifiers and microphones, and the result is very distinctive sound of Konono No. 1, and they're from the Congotronics album. We heard Kule Kule. We also heard the Vegetable Orchestra, and indeed, that is what they play. Nothing but vegetables that they fashion into instruments. So we heard some beaten eggplant and turntable with a leek pickup. Also some dried artichoke and onion peels and carrot xylophone and water radish, part of the musical lineup there. A group out of Vienna, the Vegetable Orchestra, and from their album Onion Noise, we heard Nightshades. We also heard Ziga, a project that started in Latvia and features the invented instrument, the zygomonium. And that particular track, Back to the East, part of a whole set devoted to experimental musical instruments, orbitones, spoon harps, and bellophones, the name of the release. And Ziga, again, is who we heard from that. From France, the Primitives du Futur, with some Viennese coffee from their album World Musette, and a little bit of musical saw in there, fairly uncommon, at least these days. And the intro and the outro and Roy Rogers on trigger and all sorts of other instruments featured there on that wonderful piece from the Bonzo Dog Band. To start things out for us here in the Global Village, we're back here in just a minute, as we mentioned at the top of the show, with a global perspective. It's hard to find any instrument that is not common somewhere, so context sometimes makes a big difference. As you'll hear when we get to some jazz bagpipes from the one and only Rufus Harley, that's next when we return here to the Global Village.
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Well, banjos and harmonicas may be popular in bluegrass and blues, but not so much in jazz. That was one of the things that helped make Bela Fleck and the Flecktones stand out. There were others, too, including the great musicality of all the players. They're from an album they did called Rocket Science. Prickly Pear, the name of the piece. Bela Fleck on banjo, along with Future Man, Victor Wooten, and on the harmonica, and on his birthday today. So wanted to get to a little bit for that reason as well. Howard Levy, part of the original lineup of Bela Fleck and the Flecktones. In front of that, Howard Johnson on the tuba. Tuba used to be a quite popular instrument in jazz back in the early days, and one of those instruments that actually recorded very well. So early recordings of jazz featured a lot of tuba. But that changed, and not a whole lot of folks playing it now, but Howard Johnson really doing some great stuff with it, and there with his lineup, Gravity, on the album called Gravity. We heard Big Alice, a little bit of a second line feel to that one. And the one and only jazz piper, Rufus Harley, with a thing called Scotch and Soul. And here in the Global Villages, we're celebrating Uncommon Instrument Awareness Day, and when we return, we'll have some music from a marvelous group from Finland called Norinka. And along with their more traditional instruments like bass and viola and accordion, they have some toys and boots and bamboo ski poles and doors. We will hear from them in just a minute right here in the Global Village.

From a three-disc compilation called Ohm, the early gurus of electronic music, and they're actually one of the later ones that was featured on this compilation, John Hassell with Before and After Charm. And we also heard some music from a group out of Finland called Norinka, and a little bamboo ski pole and boots and doors and whistling and toys, part of the uncommon instruments that they use in their music. I suspect we at least got the ski poles on a piece called I Nordic Walked to You from their album Suomi Klezmer Norinka. Helping us to celebrate Uncommon Instruments Awareness Day here in the Global Village. Hope you enjoyed our little odd excursion. A reminder to find out more about what's coming up on the show at facebook.com/globalvillageradio. We post information daily there about the program, world music news, music videos, and more. 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Global Village is a production of KMUW, Wichita Public Radio. I'm Chris Heim. Thanks for listening. We'll see you next time with something a little more common here in the Global Village.

0: 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I'm Ethan Shanty, and we've got more music on the way next. And I hope that you'll join me on Monday for a mixtape, a road trip mixtape from 3 to 5 on Monday, August 3rd, from pop music to classic rock and everything in between. 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
2: Hola, amigos. I'm very excited about today's episode. We have a very special guest from Colombia. The biggest rock band in Colombia right now, Diamante Eléctrico, is with us. Daniel Alvarez, the guitarist with the band. And we're going to listen to some of the band's best songs today, right, Josh?
1: Yes, Ernesto. We are thrilled to welcome one of our favorite newer rock bands in any language here on the Latin Alternative, Diamante Eléctrico, who hail from Bogota, Colombia. Originally a trio, the group is now composed of Juan Galeano on bass and lead vocals, and Daniel Alvarez on guitar. And on its three prior studio albums, Diamante Eléctrico fused garage rock, blues, and punk post-punk revival into a compelling mix that captivated Latino and Anglo rock fans alike, including the Foo Fighters, who had them open shows in South America. The group returns with a new studio album, Mira Lo Que Me Hiciste Hacer, or Look What You Made Me Do, which sees them adding groove and classic R&B sounds into the mix. Daniel Alvarez, welcome to the show. Please tell us briefly how Diamante Eléctrico came together as a band.
3: Hey there. So briefly, this is the story. We were living the year 2012. We were all musically heartbroken. My band, Madame Complot, back then had just ended its run in the world. Andy was pretty tired of playing with bands who kind of hired him but never gave him the credit and never went anywhere. And Juan had like a debacle on his solo career. So we came together just for the joy of making music, of making rock and roll. Back then, we started making it with no pretensions whatsoever. We weren't expecting anything. And things started happening pretty quick. Concerts starting showing up. We actually played our first gig outside of Bogota, which is quite a difficult thing to do in Colombia because traveling is not that common within cities. We don't really have a circuit. So yeah, we recorded the first album and then crowdfunded the money to release it. And then with the B album, which we recorded in one night with Daniel Bustos, our good friend who passed away last year. And yeah, it kind of started getting traction, and then came the Grammys, and then came Coachella, and then came Macy's Thanksgiving Day Parade, and many, many, many, many other things that have been incredible. And here we are, 9 years later, 6 albums later, and thrilled to be presenting Mira Lo Que Me Hiciste Hacer.

0: This is a Latin alternative, which is heard Todo Va a Arder by Colombia's Diamante Eléctrico. This is from the 2015 album B. When Diamante Eléctrico started becoming one of the big greatest hopes for rock in, I would say, South America overall. And it's interesting to me because I think Diamante, there's so much fusion going around Hermano Josh, and Diamante Eléctrico, I think, has really favored a sound that is more mainstream rock and roll. And I really like that once in a while, I just want a record that's rock and roll, no traditional Colombian sounds or anything like that. However, that said, in the album Buitres from 2018, there is a song called Nefertiti that, to me, it sort of has a subtle Caribbean vibe. So I wanted to ask you, Daniel Alvarez, was that intentional?
1: We always say that we make Latin rock, but we always defy the idea of everything Latin having to do with accordeon or congas or things like that. The way we play rock and roll and the way we play R&B nowadays and funk and everything, it is a Latino way of doing it. It sounds particular. It wouldn't sound the same had we been born in Austin or in Chicago or in London. So yeah, there's definitely something to it. Even if we were big metalheads and rock and roll fans when we were growing up, Vallenato was everywhere. Cumbia was everywhere. Juan is the brother of Mario Galeano from El Frente Cumbiero, who's one of the most important voices of cumbia, both the old cumbia and the new cumbia. And yeah, it's everywhere. It's in the blood. I mean, Carlos Vives said it in El Rock de Mi Pueblo. He compared the Mississippi River to El Magdalena. It is there. I wouldn't say we sat down and did something particularly Latino for the song, but we did a lot of minor percussion in that record. And as soon as you grab a maraca or you grab whatever, you're Latino. You just can't fight it. So we're very proud of the fact that our music is Latina without having it be the classical Jennifer Lopez kind of thing you might think of when you think about Latinos.

0: You're tuned in to The Latin Alternative and a special takeover episode with Colombia's rock band Diamante Eléctrico. We're joined for this takeover with Daniel Alvarez, the guitarist, and we just heard the song Cuando Quieras Llegar, When Do You Want to Arrive? One of the standout tracks on the band's new album, Mira Lo Que Me Hiciste Hacer, or Look What You Made Me Do. I'm enjoying the unexpected groove and R&B influences that appear on this record. Was it a deliberate intention to include more rhythm and blues on the new album? Feels like the bass is featured more prominently on this record, especially on the next track we're going to play, Los Chicos Si Lloran, or which translates as Boys Do Cry. Tell us how this new album differs from previous Diamante Eléctrico albums.
1: You have that 100% correct, but I'm going to tell you the route we took to get there. This whole groove trip, it started out in 2017 when we were playing Coachella, and we played our rock and roll show in the guitar solos and that band from La Gran Oscilación. And then we went out to just enjoy the festival. And yeah, of course, playing rock and roll is amazing, and people just stand there, and if they know the songs, they're gonna sing along, which was not the case in Coachella because they didn't know the songs. They were just there for the rock and roll energy and the solos. But then we went to other stages and people were dancing, and we were like, dude, this is what it's always been about. I mean, even at the most rock and roll band in the world, AC/DC or Foo Fighters, people are essentially there to dance. I mean, they move, they mosh sometimes, but it is all about moving. It is all about the dance. So we saw that, and then we matched it with the fact that none of us was actually listening to rock and roll. We weren't coming back home to listen to Led Zeppelin 4 over and over again, because we've done it and we're still doing it every now and then. But we were listening to Anderson .Paak, to Childish Gambino. We were going back to Marvin Gaye. We were doing many, many, many things that we weren't actually playing. And so we said, let's match what we listen to what we're playing. And that started the Buitres trip, which takes us to Mira Lo Que Me Hiciste Hacer. It's the same avenue. We kind of opened the door with Buitres towards the groove and everything. We walked through the door in Mira Lo Que Me Hiciste Hacer. And the most interesting thing about this record is, of course, we listen to R&B more than anything in the world right now, like to new soul and all those kinds of things. But this record is actually based on hip hop. It's Juan's obsession, and Juan is the co-producer and producer and main song crafter of Diamante Eléctrico. So even beyond our, like, you would say that hip hop took everything from R&B and soul, and then it turned into hip hop. We took everything from hip hop to turn it back to R&B and soul. That will be a bit of the trip. And you are 100% right. That's what we're doing here, and that's what we're going for.

0: 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We just heard the track Sobrio or Sober. If you like what you're hearing on The Latin Alternative, please do follow us on Facebook and Instagram at The Latin Alternative and on Twitter. Our ID is Latin Alt.
1: Now, Daniel Álvarez, I really, really love the new album and especially the title. This is a saying that in my native Argentina, we also use that. Mira lo que me hiciste hacer. It's like, it's great. There's so much humor and wit in that title. And also in your music, I hear distinct influences from three different decades. I'm not talking only about this album, but also the previous ones. And I'm talking about influences from the 70s, the 80s, and the 90s. So can you elaborate how and if the great rock and roll albums from those decades have influenced the music that Diamante Eléctrico makes today?
2: You couldn't be more right again. We started this band with an obsession of obscure late 50s, early 60s sound, very fussed. I'm talking about like the real obscure things, because back then it was mainly happy rock and roll and very colorful. But everything that was a bit more spring reverb driven and fuzz driven, that was our first album. The second album was a bit more 70s, and then the third album, La Gran Oscilación, was a bit more late 70s, more early 80s in a very trippy kind of way, and it was kind of psychedelic. And then this album is all over the place. It's all about the groove of the 60s and some sampling from 60s and 70s that we did in Buitres. We didn't sample that much here, but it has the same energy. And we're 90s kids. I mean, in terms of rock and roll, it's the first decade when we lived it. I mean, the 80s we know from because we all drink from that, as well as the 70s and 60s and 50s. But the 90s, we were there. We were living it, and especially 2000s. So, of course, it drinks from all of that. It's everything is in there. You can listen to Juan sing and you will hear many singers from the 90s. You can listen to myself play guitar. And boy, I'm a mix of Angus Young and soulful blues players like Stevie Ray Vaughan, and then Phoenix, and then Death Cab for Cutie, and then you have some Leonard Cohen in there. And then, of course, you have Dylan, who doesn't. So, yeah, I mean, we basically drink from such a deep source of music, Juan and myself, that it's all in there. It's all in there. You can hear it all. You can recognize it all. And if you want two keywords for Juan Galeano, it's Jeff Buckley. And what is more 90s than Jeff Buckley, right?

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1: I'm Daniel.
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0: And we are Diamante Eléctrico from Bogotá, Colombia, and we are here at the Latin Alternative.
3: Amigos, ¿les gusta la música? ¿Y también las fiestas? Pues entonces vengan conmigo.

0: You are listening to The Latin Alternative and a special takeover episode with Colombian rock band Diamante Electrico. We just heard Suéltame Bogotá from the group's latest album, Mira lo que me hiciste hacer, or Look What You Made Me Do. So tell us about the album's title track, Daniel. What was the inspiration behind this song?
1: Suéltame Bogotá is 100% biographical. It's all about when Juan comes to Bogotá ever since he's been living in Mexico, which is 2.5 years now and counting. Every time he comes to Bogotá, oh my God, it's, as we say in Mexico, es un desmadre. He goes out partying. He picks up old phone numbers from old flames, and when he comes back, he's the guy who's coming back. So the song starts, Me ignorabas y ahora me estás llamando. You used to ignore me, but now you're calling because I'm in town. And it talks about Chapinero, which is the neighborhood I live in, and kind of our neighborhood in Bogotá. The video for this song, it was recorded in filmed in El Restrepo, which is the most Bogotá place you can ever think of, and the most Bogotá situation of a clown and an empanada, which is the clown and Juan is the empanada. And that's very common in Colombia's, in Bogotá, in Colombia's popular and all of the other Latin American cities. You can see crazy things happening in the center of the city, or the popular neighborhoods, where you have this guy selling lunches, corrientazos, as we call him in Colombia. It's all about how dark and how somber and how beautiful a Latin American capital can be. Of course, it's about our city, but it's also about another city, which is Ciudad de Mexico, and it's about Santiago de Chile, and it's about Buenos Aires, and it's about New York and Chicago and Austin and Houston and El Paso and all the West Coast. It's about that sordid time of

0: You're listening to The Latin Alternative and a special takeover episode with the Colombian rock band Diamante Eléctrico. If you like what you've been hearing, please do follow us on Facebook and Instagram at The Latin Alternative and on Twitter. Our ID is Latin Alt. You just heard the track Mira lo que me hiciste hacer, which is also the name of Diamante Eléctrico's latest album.
1: And now we're going to have a first for The Latin Alternative. It's time for some Black Sabbath. This is one of my favorite parts when we have a takeover episode. We ask our guest artists to pick a couple of songs that influence their path as musicians.
2: All right, so the first thing we have to talk about when talking about influences is Black Sabbath, because they're dark as we are or were or dressed like or whatever. Fairies Wear Boots, we gotta listen to Fairies Wear Boots, because beyond everything and beyond the fact that they were being so dark and so nasty, it's groovy as a MF, right? So that has to be the first song where Juan and myself meet. I mean, Black Sabbath is something we always go to.

0: Hey guys, we're Diamante Eléctrico and we're here in the Latin Alternative.
1: The second song we would have to listen to would be Sober from Childish Gambino, not because of the fact that we have a song called Sobrio, but because of the fact that, first of all, we saw him in Austin, Texas, in the Austin City Limits, which we played in 2018, and it blew our minds. I mean, what can I tell you about that? And it kind of shaped this. I mean, there's always a concert before an album that kind of changes the way things are going to sound like. There was the Stones, with which we played in Bogota, and that was afterwards. La Gran Oscilación was very influenced by that. Coachella, and then we had Buitres. And I think that Childish Gambino concert has a lot to do with this record.

0: This is the Latin Alternative wrapping up a special takeover episode with Colombia's Diamante Eléctrico. We just listened to Sober by Childish Gambino from the Kawaii EP. Wonderful selection. Black Sabbath with Childish Gambino, I think an amalgam of the many influences that percolate in the sound of Diamante Eléctrico.
1: This has been a special episode with Diamante Eléctrico. We hope you've been enjoying it. We'll be back at you again next week.
0: Hasta la próxima.
1: Adios.

0: Josh Norick for The Latin Alternative. The technical producer is Dave Michaels for WEXT. The Latin Alternative is a production of Josh Norick and WEXT Amsterdam, New York, a listener-supported service of WMHT Educational Telecommunications.
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0: In Jamaica, sound systems are more than just a stack of speakers blasting the latest tunes to an eager crowd. Over the last 70 years, they have come to represent the most common way that Jamaicans experience music. Sound systems have given rise to a subculture that touches all levels of society. They reflect the experience of ordinary Jamaicans and profoundly influence their musical tastes as well as their daily lives. Meanwhile, beyond the shores of Jamaica, well, sound systems have also transformed music in diaspora communities and even the popular culture of nations overseas.
1: Ring the alarm, another sound is dying. Whoa, hey, four big sound in a one big lawn.
0: Hello, I'm Charles Collinet with you on another hip-deep edition of Afropop Worldwide from PRX. On today's program, Ring the Alarm, a history of sound system culture. We're going to explore the evolution of the sound system in Jamaica and abroad. And to tell us more, here is our co-presenter, David Katz, author of Solid Foundation, an oral history of reggae. David and co-producer Saxon Baird recently spent time in Jamaica, investigating the roots of the island's all-important sound system culture.

0: Sound systems first appeared in Jamaica in the years following World War II. The process was gradual and had different catalysts, and the technician and musician Hedley Jones was among the most noteworthy participants. At his humble home on a Montego Bay back street, we found Mr. Jones in great shape at the age of 99. Surrounded by ancient electronic equipment, Jones explained that he built the first electric guitar in Jamaica in 1940 and still has the original Jamaica Gleaner article to prove it. Jones also designed and built the amplifiers used by many of the first Jamaican sound systems, not unlike the ones that still sit in his compact front room. As he explained, sound systems emerged in response to the detrimental effect the war had on Kingston's previously thriving big band jazz scene.
1: The sound system era started at my record shop using the Jones High Fidelity Amplifier of 1947. I got back to Jamaica in 46. By the time I got to Jamaica, most of the bands and orchestras in Kingston became casualties of the war.

0: During their heyday, the big bands catered to visiting tourists and the light-skinned upper-class elite. But the downtown businessmen that began playing rhythm and blues records at public functions kept their entry prices low, generating most of their profits through liquor sales.
1: There were two men in Kingston at the time that hired PA systems for the purpose of bands. Count Nicholas was the first one, and Count Goody the second one.
0: Dances were soon held at civic venues such as the Young Men's Progressive and the Success Club, or open-air venues like Jubilee Tile Gardens and Chocomo Lawn. Tom Wong's sound system was the first to rise to prominence, achieving the feat with the help of a Headley Jones amplifier obtained in 1948. Wong later became known as Tom the Great Sebastian, after the title of a popular Hollywood film.
1: One of the PA system operators by the name of Tom Wong, who had a small hardware store, acquired one of my amplifiers. And he named the amplifier a sound system. So that's where the name sound system was derived. An apprentice of mine, after he acquired this system, called him the Great Sebastian. So just out of being a little witty.
0: The early sound systems typically used horn-shaped stainless steel loudspeakers associated with PA systems, hung in the trees for maximum exposure, until a certain Roy Johnson devised the oversized wooden speaker box known as House of Joy.
1: He was a salesman for Dino and Geddes, the original owners of Red Stripe Beer. Roy Johnson was his name. He's the man who made some much bigger ones and called it House of Joy. And he based it nowhere, just from home. He wasn't really interested in hiring his sound. He was more interested in reproducing the music closer to how the original bands would sound. I used Celestian speakers from London, 18-inch. As a matter of fact, I was the first person to acquire some 18-inch speakers in Jamaica. As a matter of fact, when I imported the speakers from London, I was told by the suppliers that it's only Jamaica and South Africa buy that size speakers.

0: By the early 1950s, the sound system was firmly entrenched in the Jamaican music scene. Sounds like Waldron, Dean's, Lord Coos, Doc's Thunderstorm, Sir Cavaliers, and V-Rocket kept dancers sweet in particular Kingston neighborhoods, along with sets like Mellow Canary in country districts. But a handful of sound systems were jockeying for top position in the capital.
1: Well, aside from Tom the Great Sebastian, there was Duke Reed, the Trojan, run by former policeman Arthur Reed, Sir Coxone's Downbeat, run by Reed's friend and rival, the cabinet maker Clement Dodd, and King Edward's The Giant, run by mechanic Vincent Edwards and his older brother George. Prince Buster's Voice of the People also proved formidable once Buster broke away from Sir Coxone.

0: Each of these top sound systems was judged by the music it played and the way that music was presented. Although rhythm and blues was the mainstay, Tom the Great Sebastian used to include some of the earliest Manto recordings made in Jamaica, helping that genre to become more accepted on the island.
1: Ali would play a little jazz now and then, and he would play a couple of Manto that was like one that was done by Baba Mota in 1952 called Sheep on Top.
0: Let's have a listen.

0: Sir Coxone's Downbeat, affiliated with the eastern edge of Kingston's downtown area, was a hugely popular sound system. It was known for its superior selection and extremely loyal following. The sound was run by Clement Dodd, nicknamed Coxone after an English cricketer. But according to the renowned music producer Bunny Lee, Sir Coxone's Downbeat was actually initiated by Clement Dodd's mother, Doris Darlington, back when Manto and Calypso held sway.
1: I want to tell you, Cox's mother was the first woman DJ. I remember the first night them was playing down Greenwich Farm, 15 West Avenue. Our top tune was "How You Come Over the Broad Dirty Water." It was a calypso and singing it. Calypso was the rage.
0: David Katz visited 84-year-old Vincent King Edwards, one of the early sound system giants, to learn more about these formative days. Life could

0: three sounds. Tom Nicks, and there was a guy in St. Mary named Owell. In those days, they used to use the gramophone. Some brother told me to listen, man. Same so boy, the sound system, you know. He told me to buy a 100 watt amplifier. And we gave the sound name of Rock and Roll. And the first night I played out, I had to pack up and go home because I played last, and the sound before was heavier than me.
1: As Edwards explained, there were distinctions between sounds based uptown and downtown, reflecting Jamaica's stratified society.
0: Well, when I came into it, it was Nick's and Tom was on top. You have a kind of category in Jamaica, socially and otherwise, economically otherwise. And Tom was more sophisticated. Nick's was more for the little man, you understand?
1: The distinction became more noticeable once Tom the Great Sebastian moved out of the downtown area.
0: It was a social divide. You understand what I mean? It's a kind of prejudice.
1: In Jamaica, a sound system's popularity is measured by the size of its following. And to maintain a loyal crowd, you need records to play that no one else can get. The song we are hearing is Willis Jackson's Later for the Gator, played regularly in Jamaica by Sir Coxon, who retitled the tune Coxon's Hop. No other sound system could locate this instrumental, and Sir Coxon ruled the dances with it for years. When I visited Monty Blake of Maritone Sound System, he told me more about how the sound systems obtained such crucial records early on.
2: Yes, you know, like a lot of Jamaicans went up to work on farms or thing, and then they come, they would bring records. Like when they came down on these boats that used to come down, used to sell records to us and other people. So we got records from that sources, from friends up there. We always got records. And the tragedy of all of that was that sometimes your record would come through to the post office, and your favorite record never failed it, it broke it. So you have to use crazy glue and put it back together until another one comes, you know.
1: Established in 1950 by Winston Blake Sr., Maritone was the first sound system in the parish of St. Thomas, and it remains Jamaica's longest running set today.
2: A very important thing about the sound system of the day too is that most of the guys who had sound system, they were like purveyors, they had liquor stores. And the sound system was just another part. When you go to them, you get the liquor, the sound system, the chairs, the table, and everything.
1: Monty says his older brothers convinced their father to start the sound after encountering the V-Rocket sound system in Kingston.
2: On the way to school every day, or from school, they used to stay at the bus stop and they would hear the sound system, his name was V-Rocket, playing music. And that mesmerized them. It just was in awe. And they went to I spoke to this guy and you know about the music he was playing. And the guy said, why don't you tell your dad to start a sound system over in Morant Bay?
1: At his shop in the business district of Halfway Tree in Kingston, the veteran singer and producer Derek Harriet has fond memories of V-Rocket too.
3: One of my first inspiration with a sound system that I liked was a song called V-Rocket. And one of the things that is very memorable with V-Rocket is there's a certain song that he used to play at a certain hour. I found it very unique because when it came to midnight, he played a song called Midnight. Midnight. I can't remember how I did the part. Ba da da da da da da da da da da da. Midnight. When it's midnight, look out for that song.

0: The tune Harriet sang us is Margie Day and the Griffin Brothers' R&B rendition of Red Foley's 1952 country hit, Midnight, written by Boudlow Bryant and Chet Atkins. This sleepy heartbreaker reminds that early Jamaican sound systems played a heavy mix of American music. Meanwhile, the Edwards brothers soon had the edge in Western Kingston, due to an unbeatable supply of exclusive rhythm and blues records acquired on trips to the United States. Jumping songs like Joe Liggins' Rhythm in the Barnyard, Part 2.
1: I had something where neither Coxon nor Duke had. I went to America, have access there, and I used to go to Philadelphia, take ground bus to every state.
0: Coxon also made his own trips to the States, but they weren't always as fruitful because Edwards had often hit the key record stores first.
1: Coxon is a shark, you know. He told somebody one time, he said, boy, every store I go to America, they say, a dark man come here already and gone through it. And when they go, they can't find nothing.
0: Edwards says he was not seeking current hits on his crate-digging trips to the States. Instead, he and his competitors were looking for obscure oldies, rare records that specifically appealed to the distinctive tastes of Jamaican dance fans.
1: The music that we're dealing with here were made long before the war, from 45 coming up. But it didn't reach Jamaica. We're from, and the record at that time was so important, and the song, that if Duke have a record and I don't have it, I am going to get flopped up there against him. Because what used to happen? You write to a record shop and you say you want this and that. They say, no, we don't have it, we don't know it. So what I was doing, what I couldn't do, I buy a record player and I travel with it. And I hook it up in the shop and I will spend 2 days in that town playing records.
2: Got good news for you, baby.

0: front door.
1: To stop rival sound systems from locating a top tune, the labels would often be removed from the records and even renamed in an effort to retain exclusives.
2: In them days, when I have a tune, I scrape it off. All the tune that we had that was on top was secret. That's why Cotton had one for 5 years, so we couldn't find it. Because him get a different name that is popular. We call it Sweet Steak, you call it Red Wine, you call it all kind of name, you know.
1: Blues number Got Good News For Ya Baby by Johnny Perry was known as Sweepstakes, a regular staple of Coxon selections.
0: Now that I'm sitting pretty, goodbye to the installment plan.
1: The tune was so rare that it forced King Edwards and Duke Reed to join forces before they could dethrone Coxon by finally obtaining it.
2: Yeah, because I tell you something, we couldn't play without Sweepstakes. Coxon would kill us. And we leave here, we went to New Orleans, Duke and myself, and we leave from New Orleans to Houston, from Houston to San Antonio, to California, we go to Beverly Hills, we go to Imperial, all of them. We went down to Pico Street, and the first place I go into, the first one I pick up, and I say, yes, Duke, me too.
1: The secret weapon was unleashed at a sound clash with Sir Coxon, held at Jubilee Tile Gardens.
2: And the night at Jubilee, from North Street to Boot Avenue, people like dirt. I never forget that night, man.
0: Shopping in the morning, Dad is gonna foot the bill.
1: During an era when Jamaica had a minute music industry, the sound system entrepreneurs began pressing clandestine copies of rare American tunes.
2: Made a contact in Philadelphia with a guy who they have a record shop at Lancaster Avenue. And then Mr. Baldwin, now, who was in South Philly, showed me that, well, you can print them, you know. So what I used to do, when I find one, I print 500. Well, it was not straightforward business, but I set it up in a way that you couldn't hold me for nothing.
1: In addition to yielding lucrative record sales, such tactics could also take the edge off the competition.
2: So what happened now, when Reed and myself did that tour, we found about 10 of Coxon tunes. So you know what we did? We pressed them, let them go to everybody. Because in those days, if every man play a tune, it's not big. But if I have one way you can play, then I am big.

Afrocubis with Bongo Chance, a very popular record on Jamaica's sound systems. By the mid-1950s, sound systems dominated in Kingston, and it wasn't long before sound system culture spread through Britain's growing Jamaican immigrant communities. Vincent Forbes and Wilburn Campbell stowed themselves away on a banana boat and re-emerged in London as Duke Vin and Count Sokol. They founded the first sound systems in Britain and held the first sound clash, circa 1958, at Lambeth Town Hall in Brixton. But cold weather made such events an indoor phenomenon in the UK, and the environment, well, was hostile. A house party played by Vin in Ladbroke Grove was firebombed by racists who wanted to keep the neighborhood white. Nevertheless, sound systems took root in Britain, remaining part of the fabric of society ever since.

0: Back in Jamaica, sound system culture continued to grow, but the music was changing. The rhythm and blues favored in Jamaica became harder to find, due partly to the rise of rock and roll. So sound system entrepreneurs began recording their own R&B-styled music with local musicians.
1: Initially, these songs were reserved on demonstration acetates, known as soft wax or dub plates. But demand for the songs became so great that the sound system owners began releasing them on 45s, kickstarting the Jamaican music industry proper. Theophilus Beckford's Easy Snappin' is a prime example.

Reed, Sir Coxon, Prince Buster, and King Edwards all moved into record production. And as the island's independence movement gathered steam, Jamaican rhythm and blues morphed into ska, all helped by sound system exposure.

0: Derek Harriott highlights the role of the sound system in helping Lollipop Girl, the debut of his group, the Jiving Juniors, to become a hit. Harriott says the group cut a version of the song at the small demo studio opened by pioneering Mental producer Stanley Malta. Harriott then gave the recording to a sound system as an exclusive dub plate.
1: First ever heard. Yeah, that's a song that played it first. It was really amazing to see a song playing so much that the people loved and grabbed onto it so much.
0: The song was so popular that Duke Reed asked Harriott to re-record it for him, delaying its official release until sufficient demand was stimulated by his sound system.
1: He held it for months. It was such a big money thing, a treasured sound that was made, because everybody went mad over it, you know. And after, I think, about 6 months, they decided to release Lollipop Girl.

0: Michael Martin, a.k.a. Mikey Faith, began running the Emperor Faith sound system in the mid-1960s.
1: Yeah, the sound system is a very important part in the selling of the music, you know, because what happened is that those music wasn't playing on the radio hardly, you know, I mean, at first. Well, I mentioned the top 10, so those are on the thing. But the sound systems, they actually took the music and broadcast it and promoted it. And then after it started to get popular now, they would release it.
2: As sound system culture evolved, the role of the DJ became more important.
3: You're coming from town, your face turned to this sound. On your way up or on your way down, I want you to stop at this station for identification.
2: In the early days, one man served every function. He would select the records and make remarks between songs. But that soon changed.
4: Coxon did have a ace DJ named Machuki.
2: Bunny Lee says Count Machuki began using a sort of jive talk to add excitement to the dance.
4: Machuki was good. He used with the man start toasting over the record. I used to have a praise. Since I can't shake all your hand and see your face, I'm going to send out my soul to greet you. Pure rhyme, you know?
5: You need a fight. You better get hop tight. And don't be a square, cause it's warfare.
2: Sir Lord Comic was another outstanding early pioneer.
6: And they never came down until Christmas Eve. Come on, you cats. Get up. You're going west.
4: Lord Comic was on King Edward's number one song.
2: Machuki, Comic, and other microphone chanters like King Stitt were called DJs, while disc jockeys became known as selectors, two different figures with distinctly separate roles. Later still, the operator would be responsible for manning the sound system's components.
7: This Sunday, all roads lead to the Gold Coast Beach for a well-charged jam session on the beach. Then and there, the dancing to His Mightiness Sir Coxon's round beat, and I King's took the first of the contrast.
0: Ska's revival of the big band format in the newly independent Jamaica of the early 1960s made live bands more important again. But the sound systems continued to play a key role in the music's development. The DJs now began employing peps, a kind of abstract rhythmic vocalization, to help spur dancers on.

Dodd opened Studio One in late 1963, Sir Coxon's Downbeat became the place for breaking material by Dodd's upcoming artists, including Bob Marley and the Wailers.

0: I am the original Wheeler, Bunny Wheeler.
1: The inimitable Bunny Wheeler, who I visited in a Kingston suburb. His house is filled with colorful Rastafari memorabilia and mementos of his long career.
0: Well, sound system is 2-1. In those days, you had Duke Reed, Prince Buster, Studio One. But we were Studio One artists. Yeah, the Wheelers, you know, we recorded for Coxon. And Coxon was my sound. Studio One, to me, was and still is the best sound system. Number one, you know.
1: Across the Atlantic, ska and rocksteady also took hold in Britain, largely through sound system exposure. The West End residencies enjoyed by Duke Finn and Count Suckle made Jamaican music a focus of mod subculture.
2: No matter what the people say, these sounds lead the way. It's the order of the day from your boss DJ, I King State. Hopped it from the top to the very last drop.
1: The new reggae style took Jamaica by storm in late 1968 as a fast-paced dance music led by a shuffling organ. And as usual, sound systems were crucial in brokering the music's acceptance. Then, an accidental sound system innovation made DJ music more important, launching the phenomenon of the dub version B-side. It happened at Duke Reed's Treasure Isle studio one night when Ruddy Redwood of the Spanish town-based Supreme Ruler of Sound was cutting some exclusive acetates with the engineer Byron Smith, known as Smithy. Bunny Lee explains.
3: All the version thing is Ruddy started, you know. He cut a double and then put it, I think was that tune with Jan Holt on the beach. And when him go Spanish Town and play it, man, about 20 or 30 times, and the people them start singing this.

0: Also present that night was Osborne Ruddock, an electronics technician who ran a sound system of his own, the legendary King Tubby's hometown hi-fi. Tubby then began using voiceless rhythms to make space for his star DJ, U-Roy, to toast over in a far more fluid way.
1: It's

0: Tubby's protege explains the process.
1: Yeah, well, you're now tuned to King Jammies, you know? We used to do work for Duke Reed, fixes, electronic work, fixes, amplifiers and things like that. So Duke Reed, Tubby's would take pay by cutting dub at Duke Reed. So Queen Majesty and all them song with Duke Reed used to have the mid-song. We used to get the rhythms, get the vocal and then get the rhythm. So King Tubby's was one of the first song that DJ started to DJ on the rhythm side of the song. So King Tubby's used to play the vocals. You were introduced the vocals, and then when the vocals finished, they play back the version, and he would talk over the version. So this was a new thing coming in, you know, that draw more people to the dance.
0: King Tubby opened his own front room studio in 1969. It was a tiny overdubbing and mixing facility specifically used for making dub. The dub B-side helped the DJ to become as important as any singer, and it all happened through the culture of the sound system. King Tubby's sound was a site of innovation since the early 60s, when he introduced echo and reverb to the public.
1: His sound system developed fast, because it wasn't like the old sound like Duke Reed and those sounds. It was a more modern sound system with delay, echo, and reverb and those things. He invented those things and sound system.
0: Jammy left Jamaica for Toronto in 1969 and soon shook up the sound system scene there. In New York, Prince Buster's associate Lloyd Barnes established Bullwacky's Disco. Both would later become important record producers. Sound system culture was going international.
2: Coming up, Jamaica's political transformation brings changes to the island's sound systems. And be sure to visit afropop.org for more on the history of Jamaican sound system culture. I'm Georges Collinet, and you're listening to Afropop Worldwide from PRX.

0: The turbulent political divisions that split Jamaica during the 1970s had dramatic repercussions to the wider society. As supporters of the leftist People's National Party, or PNP, battled those of the right-wing Jamaican Labour Party, or JLP.
1: Jamaica's recorded music and its sound systems reflected these internecine struggles. Here's Sonia Stanley Naya, current head of the Institute of Caribbean Studies and author of the book Dancehall, From Slave Ship to Ghetto.
2: The urban space is a very complex space in Jamaica. There are areas that are considered to be ghettos, inner city communities, but more importantly, some of them are garrison communities. And garrison communities are characterized by alternative forms of leadership around political gangs, around area leaders controlling particular areas that are sanctioned by the major political parties in Jamaica. So the People's National Party, being one major political party, the Jamaica Labour Party, have both, over the period of several decades, had political strongholds led by area leaders. Now, that itself is reflected in dancehall. There are area leaders who are putting on events in communities. There are communities that are run by particular area leaders that don't offer an invitation to other kinds of communities run by other area leaders. So there are some areas it's very difficult to just walk into a community for a dance event.

0: As Jamaican society became more starkly divided along political lines, sound system DJs began addressing such divisions in their rhymes, celebrating the people's resilience in the process. Professor Carolyn Cooper, author of Sound Clash, Jamaican Culture at Large, told us more.
1: Well, DJs on the microphone will talk about social and political issues. You know, if you go to a dance, people will big up this and big up the successful people. And in a way, bigging up success is a kind of affirmation of the need to step up in life and so on. And it's also a recognition of how difficult it can be sometimes to step up in life, you know. So on the mic, the DJs will talk about these struggles for survival.
2: In her long-standing research on reggae and dancehall, Professor Cooper highlights the music oppositional stance.
1: If you think of Jamaican history, you realize that we're a society that is founded on exploitation. We start off in a society that is fundamentally unjust. And Jamaica was one of the places with the highest number of rebellions in the Caribbean, perhaps even in the Americas. We refuse to accept the identity of slave. You have a society then where many of the reggae songwriters and the dancehall DJs come out of impoverished circumstances, and their music becomes a medium through which they can chant down Babylon, that Rastafari metaphor for systems of injustice, locally and globally.
0: But participating in sound system culture could be dangerous during an era marked by heavy state repression. Sound system personnel in Kingston often faced aggression from police and soldiers. Here's Sonia Stanley Nye.
3: And I recall Uroy telling me a story about his own involvement in the dancehall scene. You know, he's still involved, but he's much older nowadays. But in the 1970s, when he was playing with King Tubby's sound system, that was a very interesting period, because then the clashes between the state and the participants of dancehall, those clashes were very pronounced. And of course, King Tubby's hi-fi at the time had the reputation of being the sound system that all the bad boys follow. So the police were very quick to try to round up any kind of criminal elements they saw.
2: King Jemmy says such hostile police action had long been commonplace. He recalled one time that the police disrupted a King Tubby dance.
4: Tubby's was supposed to play at a lawn at Seaward Drive and Olympic Way. So we move the sound to the dance hall and string up and start to play. Some police came along. No dance can keep here tonight, you know. You have to lock off the sound. So the promoter said, all right, we can move it to a different area then. So we pack up the sound back on the truck and move it to Marvally. And when we went to Marvally in the middle of the night, you ride DJ, dance, ram up with people and everything. There comes the police. Boom, just came in and start chop up the wires. Mash up the song, we have to run, Leroy run, jump fence. Me follow Leroy, run, jump fence, and police them chop up away and dance done. Button lick up the amplifier and broke up some tube and thing like that.
0: Turf wars related to political alignment could have drastic repercussions for sound system personnel. Joss Stitch got his start on the esteemed Tippertone with fellow DJs Big Youth and Dr. Alimentado, plus ace selector Jawise. The sound was based in an area of downtown Kingston ruled by the PNP-affiliated Spanglers Gang. But when Stitch formed the rival Black Harmony set in 1975 and moved to a JLP district, members of the Spanglers took exception.
5: There was a dispute between Spanglers and Black Harmony.

0: In the late 70s, the King Attorney sound system was renamed Socialist Roots by a PNP activist, shifting its focus. U-Roy then established King Sturgav in the heart of a JLP garrison. But most sound systems avoided overt political alignment. Jostich says his sound had no political affiliation and suggests that most others were neutral.
1: Yeah, the sound system was not a political sound. We play for anybody. My sound now, me the Rasta man, me never vote from a band. Me not bingo with politics.
0: Noel Harper, alias Papa Jaro, founded the Kilimanjaro sound system in 1969. He says remaining nonpartisan has helped keep his sound system in demand to the present day.
2: There were some sound system who, you know, was kind of politically aligned, but I made it my duty not to align myself because we live in a democratic country.

0: But it wasn't just politics that forced sound systems into opposing camps. Dr. Dennis Howard, author of Ranting from Inside the Dance Hall, says the most important difference was the type of music they played.
1: You had sounds that never played any dancehall or played any rock steady or reggae. They played total American music. And some, they played mostly American music and British music and a little Jamaican music. And then you had the sounds that never played any foreign music. So Tipper Tone, Emperor Fate, Socialist Roots, just to name a few, those were sounds that just played straight Jamaican music.
2: Meanwhile, over in the UK, the sound system was becoming a more pan-Caribbean, black British phenomenon.
3: Yeah. In smoking sense of million, you gotta give tongue some praise on to the Almighty.
2: British sound systems like Saxon Studio forged further innovation with the fast chat style. Papa Levi's Me God Me King became the first record by a British MC to top the Jamaican charts.

Overseas sound system culture was now impacting its Jamaican homeland. Yet, the island's sound systems continue to be crucial in nurturing new talent

0: Here's Papa Jaro.
1: We used to have a popular location in Halfway Tree by the name of Skateland. And that was one of the venues that we would play a whole lot. And artists used to gather there just to showcase their new songs. Because in those days, they used to have even record producers who would come to those events and listen to some of the young artists. And if they hear artists that sound promising, they may take them one side and offer deals.
2: In late 1985, Sound System culture was completely transformed when King Jammy clashed with Black Scorpio in Kingston.

and sling thing, that was it. Scorpio couldn't turn on back. That was it, man. Well, that was a great thing because it just parachuted everything upwards, because like people were waiting for that change a long time ago.

0: Casio-driven slang tang changed the way that music was produced in Jamaica. Stripped-down rhythms dominated by synthesizers became the new norm in dancehall, with DJs like Lieutenant Stitchy, Admiral Bailey, Supercat, Tenor Saw, and Shabba Ranks the new stars.
1: By the mid-1980s, drawing from the hip-hop and disco production techniques, Stone Love devised the juggling format, where songs were mixed together seamlessly. Oh.

0: Keith Walford of the Bass Odyssey sound system says that in the following years, juggling made live DJs less important.
1: So the Stone Loves and the Geminis and some of them, they used to more juggle the songs. They play the reggae, the dance, all the hip-hop, and they were able to keep their crowds, and it was more of a money-spending crowd. So the business was leaning towards that more at that time. And only maybe the songs like Kilimanjaro and Jack Ruby mainly had those live DJs with Bobby Culture and all that at that time.
0: As dancehall eclipsed roots reggae in Jamaica, hardcore themes of sexually explicit slackness and the graphic violence of gun talk became more prominent, and Rastafari content

0: Some British Roots fans started to take matters into their own hands, cutting low-budget underground records aligned with the traditional reggae values of the past in an effort to keep Roots music alive.
1: Shaka!
2: As the great warrior.
3: As the leading British sound systems tried to adapt to the new dancehall style, the veteran sound system operator Jah Shaka kept the Roots reggae and dub flags perpetually flying. Shaka's son, Young Warrior, explains.
4: Shaka is a name which is kind of the staple when you're talking about UK reggae and especially UK dub music. Most of the big sounds that you know out there in the UK had diverted, and he refused to divert.
0: When dub albums ceased to be produced in Jamaica, fans in Britain began producing homemade electro-dub reggae in tiny bedroom studios. Drawing on Jah Shaka's method of playing his Roots sound system, the UK stepper style was born as a new chapter of sound system culture.
3: While sound systems in Jamaica were increasingly looking to American rap for inspiration, UK steppers went on to influence many other forms of electronic dance music.

0: So people go into Shakur events and taking that inspiration where they came up with their jungle, they come up with even deeper dance music, deeper techno music. That all came from him and it came from what he was kind of pushing out there.
1: Some European sound systems look to Jamaica, while others draw their greatest inspiration from Jashaka's style. Stuttgart Sentinel and Rome's One Love High Power model themselves after traditional Jamaican sound systems, while Rouen's Blackboard Jungle, Barcelona's Green Light, and many other European sets are firmly grounded in the UK stepper style. The sound systems of Latin America have also drawn from the stepper's blueprint, with Rio's digital dubs a prime example. Dynamic new hybrids have resulted when local styles like samba and cumbia are blended with Jamaican dub elements. But as sound systems became more widespread overseas, Dr. Donna Hope, author of In Adi Dancehall, says their status began to wane at home.
2: And in today's Jamaica, sound systems play a far different role than they played at the outset because of the way that I think modern technology has provided opportunities for musicians and artists to be seen and heard without having to depend on the kind of structures that sound systems and their, you know, broader infrastructure and arenas provide.
3: Stone Love's Rory Gilligan agrees.
4: Back in the day, you know, I mean, like, attendance figures were like 700-800, depending on the venue, or 1,000 people if a street dance. Now it's down to 300-400 going to every party. The actual sound system culture, I don't see how it can revive.
1: The dreaded Noise Abatement Act of 1997 made it illegal for sound systems to play after midnight on weekdays and 2 a.m. on weekends, curtailing sound system activity in Jamaica. Here's Sonia Stanley Naya.
5: The Noise Abatement Act and the way in which the state has dealt with performance practices such as dancehall has been totally deleterious because we've, on the one hand, said we want to have Kingston as an entertainment destination, as an entertainment capital, but on the other hand, killing the very elements that would encourage that capital developing. We have, as a country, put a noose around dancehall in very many ways.
1: Despite the challenges it faces in contemporary Jamaica, sound system culture has permeated every corner of the globe. Germany alone now has over 500 sound systems, and Japan reportedly has the largest number of any nation outside Jamaica. Yokohama's Mighty Crown, the first non-Jamaican sound system to win the coveted World Clash, draws 40,000 loyal fans at their yearly anniversary events. After a successful crowdfunding campaign, the singer and selector Taru Dalmia, alias Delhi Sultanate, launched the Bass Foundation Roots sound system in 2016 in an effort to introduce sound system culture to India. He uses the sound to support grassroots activism, as heard at this May Day event held in Delhi's Independence Square in solidarity with hunger-striking students.
6: Today, I'm going to play you songs from Jamaica to salute the students that are on hunger strike against this unjust system.
7: India at the moment, like much of the world, is undergoing a very difficult kind of very repressive, you can say fascist kind of period. There's extreme repression, man. Like authors have been killed, you know, musicians are being thrown in jail. Like in times like these, I felt like the sound system for us is like a weapon, you know?
3: The African continent has also embraced sound system culture, as Papa Jaro discovered.
8: In Nairobi, I saw one of the largest crowd. The promoter estimated that dancehall event must have been about 50,000 people. It was mostly our sound playing, but they had two local sounds too.
1: Gentrification has also posed a threat to sound systems in many nations. There are now fewer available venues in Kingston, London, New York, and elsewhere. But it's not all bad news in the sound system's place of origin. After decades of dormancy, King Jammy's sound system has been reactivated.
9: I think it was about 20 years ago, I never play. Like physically with my boxes and amplifiers. But now, the sound is back on the road now with a super, super power style. Much bigger than before, much powerful than before.
3: Bass Odyssey has staged an annual sound system festival in their native St. Anne since 2014, celebrating this unique Jamaican innovation. Here is Keith Walford again.
10: What we try to do with the Sound System Festival is to showcase sound systems also from different countries. Last year, I think we had Brazil, we had Germany, sound systems from all over. But we have been reaching out to the dancehall fans out there, all of the fans out there, anywhere in the world you come from. We want this to be an international event that people look forward to coming to Jamaica to attend to and hear the Bass Odyssey Sound System Festival.
1: The festival's success is an indication that Jamaica's sound system culture has become embedded in the global consciousness, and it continues to be adapted and celebrated worldwide.

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Coming up, Gemini from Mary Lou Williams' Zodiac Suite, done by Aaron Deal. We just heard Taurus from the same suite of music, which was premiered by pianist Mary Lou Williams in 1945. This is a 2023 version of it on Mac Avenue Jazz from pianist Aaron Deal and conductor Eric Jacobson. The suite makes use of elements of classical music right alongside jazz and was influenced by modernism when writing and arranging it. Of course, that was a very modern time, Art Deco and so on. And think of the Art Museum just off of Central Park in New York City, the Museum of Modern Art. How lovely it is, and modern and clean lines. That's what this music was all about. So let's listen to the Gemini portion of Aaron Deal's version of Mary Lou Williams' Zodiac Suite. Aaron Deal and the Knights on Mac Avenue Jazz.

Over the years, it's been hard for women to break into jazz. Mary Lou Williams, the pianist, broke into jazz because the male pianist of the Andy Kirk Orchestra got drunk and didn't make the session. I'm David Bassey. Here's a tribute to Mary Lou Williams from Miki Yamanaka. Song for Mary Lou.

Up next, a Barry Harris composition, Like This. That's called Song for Mary Lou, written by Miki Yamanaka. Mark Turner's there at the tenor saxophone, Tyrone Allen at the bass, and Jimmy McBride drums. Let's listen to Like This. Grant Stewart's here at the tenor saxophone with his brother Phil at the drums. Barry Harris's composition.

Stalwarts of the New York scene joining Grant Stewart. Peter Washington's here at the bass, Tardo Hammer playing the piano, with Phil Stewart at the drums and Grant at the tenor saxophone. Rise and Shine is the album on Cellar Music Group, and Barry Harris's Like This, preceded by pianist Miki Yamanaka and her take on Mary Lou Williams, called Song for Mary Lou. The album is Shades of Rainbow. Consider this. You can present your business's message to our loyal Jazz with David Bassi listeners. 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

Up next, the Mingleton Project and guitarist John Stein. That's drummer Kendrick Scott and his album Corridors, featuring a trio that includes bassist Reuben Rogers and saxophonist Walter Smith III. Corridors from Blue Note Records and the title cut. Emotion, big letters, on the front of the cover of John Stein and the Mingleton Project. The song, Recoleta, and the record company, Wailing City Sound, a great little record company in Dartmouth, Massachusetts. This went out in 2014 for guitarist John Stein, who is heavily involved with the Berklee College of Music in Boston, Massachusetts. You can sail from Boston down to Dartmouth. What a fun time that is.

Uplifting, scatting, and singing from Claudia Viella and the song Baltucador, an original composition, preceded by John Stein at the guitar and Recoleta, the album Emotion. 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

Up next, two cats from Rochester, New York, Mike Melito, Dino Losito, and their version of These Foolish Things. We just heard Marilyn Scott and the album Landscape, with Katisi Buckingham playing the soprano saxophone and Scott Kinsley with Jim Lee Halslip producing the album and playing the bass. Preceding that, Tomorrow, the song from Marilyn Scott, is Ray Vega and Thomas Marriott, both wonderful trumpeters, and the two of them together on an album called East West Trumpet Summit, or Coast to Coast. It's a Marriott original called Quarter Nelson. Could be a half Nelson or a full Nelson. It's a quarter Nelson. That's it. No more, no less. Orrin Evans, Michael Glenn, and Roy McCurdy, the rhythm section, on Origin Records. These Foolish Things, in an album called You're It, and You Are It.

0: Molito and Losito, and These Foolish Things from the album You're It on Cellar Music. And then, one from Smoke Sessions Records, an album called Black, Brown, and Blue, Los Angeles pianist Eric Reed, and his take on Thelonious Monk's Ugly Beauty. 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
2: Hey there, I'm Richard Haller, NCPR's St. Lawrence Valley reporter. When I'm not covering a political protest or soup kitchen volunteers cooking meals for people who need them.
3: Stuffing? And then the potatoes and the turkey that's over there. And then we've got the gravy in the crock pot.
2: You might find me at a concert, like when local folk singer Gregory and the Hawk played in Potsdam on a snowy New Year's Eve. Or earlier this summer, when I saw Wilco play on a warm, crisp evening at an apple orchard.
4: Live from NPR News, I'm Dale Willman. The Trump administration has dropped its case against a former Olympic canoeist who was accused of vandalizing the reflecting pool in Washington, D.C. As NPR's Chloe Veltman reports, the motion to dismiss charges against David Hearn blames the damage on a botched renovation.
5: In the 20-page filing, government prosecutors say the damage to the reflecting pool was caused by contractor errors and rushed construction rather than vandalism. National Guard troops and U.S. Park Police arrested David Hearn at the reflecting pool after he stopped to examine a peeling section of the new pool liner. Federal prosecutors charged Hearn with felony property destruction, alleging he deliberately tore the lining installed as part of a $14 million rehab. Hearn pleaded not guilty. In a statement to NPR, Hearn's legal team said the dismissal, quote, does not erase the abuse of government power in arresting and charging a patriotic American who did nothing wrong. Chloe Veltman, NPR News.
4: President Trump announced a breakthrough this week in peace negotiations for Gaza, but objections to the deal are already being raised by both Hamas and Israel. NPR's Frank Langfitt has our story.
6: The president said Hamas would totally disarm. They give up their weapons, and as that was concluding, then Israeli forces would begin to pull back from parts of Gaza. Now, within hours, Hamas officials told NPR Israel would have to withdraw first before it gave up any weapons. Now, this evening, Israeli Minister of National Security Itamar Ben-Gvir, he called the agreement unacceptable. He said Israel must be allowed to continue to target Hamas fighters. Otherwise, Hamas could regroup, prepare to attack Israel again, as it did back in October 7th of 2023.
4: That's NPR's Frank Langfitt. About 300,000 acres are burning in Washington, Oregon, and Idaho right now. Northwest Public Broadcasting's Anna King reports on why the National Weather Service is calling the next few days in the region a particularly dangerous situation.
7: From eastern Washington to Montana, down through Oregon, all the way to Wyoming, 8 states are under fire watches of some sort this weekend. There's low humidity, high temperatures and winds, expected to kick up around 20 to 30 miles an hour in some places. There could be gusts up to 50. Grasses, sagebrush, and forests have been brittle and baking since spring. It's tinder. The National Weather Service says any spark could catch and spread quickly. For NPR News, I'm Anna King in Richland, Washington.
4: The White House is indicating that President Trump may soon carry out new strikes on Iran. In an exchange Friday with reporters at Camp David, Trump said he just wants to win in Iran and that the U.S. will be hitting them hard. Iran's Revolutionary Guard, meanwhile, says it struck 2 more tankers in the Strait of Hormuz. On Wall Street, stocks finished up across the board on Friday, and you're listening to NPR News. Most kids in the U.S. are getting a daily dose of caffeine. Now, a new National Center for Health Statistics report looks into how much and where it's coming from. NPR's Ping Wong has more.
8: More than 60% of U.S. youth consume caffeine on a given day. Younger kids, ages 2 to 11, are getting it from sweet bakery products, like those made with chocolate or coffee powder, and candy, flavored milk, and other beverages. Adolescents, ages 12 to 19, are getting caffeine from soda, those bakery products, and tea or coffee. The amount of daily caffeine increased with age. Teenagers were getting around 30 milligrams per day, about the amount in a can of cola. The results come from responses to the National Health and Nutrition Examination Survey collected from 2021 to 2023. While moderate caffeine consumption appears to be relatively safe for kids and teens, the study authors warn that caffeinated products may disrupt sleep and that sweets and sodas often come with high levels of added sugar. Ping Huang, NPR News.
4: Massive sargassum are covering large portions of the Caribbean and the Gulf of Mexico. The seaweed is covering shorelines and killing marine life. The University of South Florida issued a report Friday that says some 27 million metric tons of sargassum have been recorded in the region in July. CBS NFL analyst Tony Romo has been placed on leave following his arrest in Wisconsin on July 23rd on suspicion of operating a motor vehicle while under the influence. CBS Sports announced on Friday that Romo is on leave until further notice. J.J. Watt will be serving as his replacement with that of coverage when it kicks off this fall. I'm Dale Willman, NPR News.
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0: Here's a couple of musicians who were integral to Herbie Hancock's foray into funk jazz in the early 1970s. The trumpeter is Eddie Henderson, the drummer Mike Clark, also Lenny White on the drums. I'm David Bassey. Here's the song Scorpio Rising.

Up next, Veronica Swift takes Ellington and puts a little modern blues to it. Scorpio Rising, the song we just heard, a composition from trumpeter Eddie Henderson, pushing 83 at this point. September 13th, 2022 is when they recorded it, and Donald Harrison at the alto saxophone, George Cables, Gerald Cannon, and two drummers on that particular cut, Scorpio Rising, Lenny White, and Mike Clark. They are founding members of the funk jazz scene of the 1970s, and Henderson too. Well, here's Veronica Swift and an album from 2023 called Veronica Swift. Do nothing till you hear from me.

0: never win.
1: Oh yeah, Veronica Swift and the album Veronica Swift and Ellington's Do Nothing Till You Hear From Me in the blues styling. 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

Coming up, pianist Mike Longo covers the music of Benny Golson. We just heard a song that was sung by Sarah Vaughan and Julie London, played by Clifford Brown, a very popular tune, and written by Paul Madeira and Jimmy Dorsey. Credited sometimes to Paul Mertz, but actually he just published it the first time. Jimmy Dorsey would probably roll over in his grave hearing a trombonist of such merit playing his tune. Clifton Anderson, Decade, is the album. The nice little piano solo by Stephen Scott. And Decade, produced by Clifton Anderson, who plays regularly with his uncle, Sonny Rollins, who's the executive producer of the outing. Clifton Anderson, and I'm glad there is you. Here's Whisper Not.

We heard Mike Longo and the Big Band covering Benny Golson's music, Whisper Not, followed by Blues to Be There, Planet D Nonette, and Almost Cried from Duke Ellington's catalog. Consider this. You can present your business's message to our loyal Jazz with David Bassi listeners. 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

Up next, a surprising Grammy win for Dafnis Prieto, one of the excellent Latin jazz drummers. Back to the Sunset is the album up next. That's an album called Sixth Street All-Stars. Everybody is actually the title of the album, but Sixth Street All-Stars is the title of everybody on the album. Molly Scusi doing the vocals on the one called This Blues. She also wrote This Blues, and there are many singers here and lots of musicians, as you can tell, all recorded at Megasonic Sound in Oakland, California, by Jeremy Goody. Prelude to Par Rosa. This is Dafnis Prieto and his nod to the big band era. Back to the Sunset.

0: Recorded in August of 2017 in Brooklyn, all compositions and arrangements and drumming done by Daphnis Prieto. And Back to the Sunset, the album, the song called Prelude, Para Rosa. 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
1: 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Thanks. For Saturday, sunny conditions and highs reaching the low 80s, some clouds for Saturday night and lows in the mid-60s, a chance of rain after midnight in the St. Lawrence Valley and Eastern Lake Ontario region, temperatures in the upper 70s to the low 80s for Sunday with showers and thunderstorms likely, and rain for Monday. 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
2: Live from NPR News, I'm Dale Willman. President Trump Thursday announced a deal to stop fighting in Gaza. He spoke to reporters Friday at Camp David, saying it was a good deal.
3: We have an understanding with Israel. Israel is very happy about it. Israel helped us. And they've been very good. They've been very good about it. Most people said that would be a deal that would be undoable. Now, will it go through its ups and downs? It's a very complex situation over there. The people are very complex and difficult.
2: Later, both Hamas and Israel raised objections, with Hamas saying it will not lay down its heavy weapons until the creation of a Palestinian state. Israel's government says it adamantly rejects such an effort. The Justice Department is increasingly charging ICE protesters with conspiracy, which could lead to years in federal prison. As NPR's Meg Anderson reports, many of these conspiracy cases have been dismissed, but some protesters have been convicted.
4: NPR looked at the use of one charge, conspiracy to impede or injure an officer, over the last 5 years. The statute has been used infrequently, historically, but since 2025, the DOJ has charged more than 36 people with it in at least 10 different states. All of them involve people protesting ICE. Aaron Turr, with the Foundation for Individual Rights and Expression, says some of these cases involve things like property destruction.
5: But some defendants aren't accused of personally engaging in that conduct. So the concern there is that the government may be casting too wide a net.
4: In a statement, the DOJ told NPR that federal prosecutors are right to prioritize these cases and that people should not mistake impeding officers with peaceful protest. Meg Anderson, NPR News.
2: Public health nurses in Michigan have found themselves on the front lines of the cyclosporiasis outbreak. The state has more than 10,000 cases. Kate Wells is with our partner, KFF Health News.
6: When it comes to public health, foodborne illnesses are some of the most complicated to investigate, especially cyclosporiasis, because symptoms may not appear for up to 2 weeks after eating contaminated food. Linda Kim is a public health nurse in Washtenaw County. She's been spending hours on the phone helping patients comb through their grocery receipts and their takeout orders. Kim says the people she's talking to now have been much more forthcoming compared to the people she contacted during a measles outbreak in the spring.
7: People were guarded and didn't want to talk to us, versus this is just like food poisoning and people want to share for some reason where they got it exactly.
6: Federal funding cuts have affected the state's public health system, reducing staff and capacity at the labs that handle disease samples. In Ann Arbor, Michigan, I'm Kate Wells.
2: Stocks closed up across the board on Friday, with the S&P 500 up 7% and the NASDAQ Composite jumping up 1%. You're listening to NPR News. Cubans running from the island's economic crisis are looking for new destinations after the Trump administration cut off permissions to enter the U.S. As Catherine Osborne reports, many of them are looking south to Brazil.
8: More than 41,000 Cubans sought asylum in Brazil last year. That's a record, and this year is on track for similar numbers. 57-year-old Jose Ramirez fled Cuba for Brazil in February, crossing the Amazon. He said many Latin American countries are tightening borders like the U.S.
9: Da posibilidad de darte papeles para trabajar.
8: But Brazil gives asylum seekers work permission and access to social services. Anti-migrant sentiment doesn't dominate local politics, says aid worker Larissa Jachirana.
10: It's because we don't have a large percentage of migrants in Brazil.
8: Now, many in Brazil's small immigrant population are Cubans. For NPR News, I'm Catherine Osborne in Rio de Janeiro.
2: New York Friday joined several other states by filing a lawsuit against the prediction market platform Kalshi. The suit calls the company an illegal, unlicensed gambling operation, and it wants Kalshi to shut down and forfeit its profits. Kalshi and other prediction platforms argue they're federally licensed and regulated, and states have no authority over them. Cameron Young birdied seven of his first eight holes on Friday at the PGA Classic underway in Detroit before cooling a bit in the back nine, but his club tying 61 was enough to put him in a three-way tie for first with Patrick Cantlay and Patrick Fishburn. Young is the number three golfer in the world. He's already had three tournament wins this season. I'm Dale Willman, NPR News.
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0: I've always felt that poetry and jazz go together. I'm David Bassi. In fact, jazz is poetry in its own way. This album comes from Benjamin Boone and a song called Caught in the Rhythm.

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A soft modulation of tam, doom, tam. 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

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I am dancing among the ruins of lost souls. 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
1: Up next, Muse of Montgomery from David Hazeltine. We just heard a poem and a song called Caught in the Rhythm. Patrick Slavin, the poet, did the reading of his own poetry, and Ambrose Akinwusere plays the trumpet along with Benjamin Boone on the soprano and alto. It's Benjamin's album called Caught in the Rhythm. And we heard the title cut on Origin Records. Here's Muse of Montgomery, one of the great pianists, David Hazeltine.

David Hazeltine, and a song called Muse of Montgomery, his own composition, with Ron Carter at the bass and Al Foster playing the drums. Consider this. You can present your business's message to our loyal Jazz with David Bassi listeners. 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

Up next, pianist Olivia Perez Cuellar and Sharada Ganesh and a song called Together. That's a song called The Magnificent, as in The Magnificent Thad Jones, an album that came out on Blue Note in 1956, and Brad Turner, the trumpeter, wrote the song. Brad at the trumpet with Peter Bernstein guitar, Neil Swainson at the bass, Quincy Davis at the drums, and Corey Weeds on the saxophone. The tenor this time, The Magnificent, and an album on Cellar Music Group. How about Together? The album's called Olivia.

Finnebois. Cassius is the album from Farid Hayek. And preceding that, the album called Olivia and the song Together. 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

Ben Wolf, up next to close out the hour. We just heard iconic music. It was Lincoln's birthday, 1964, at Lincoln Center, the Philharmonic Hall in New York City. Miles Davis had a new band, 18-year-old Tony Williams at the drums, 26-year-old Ron Carter at the bass, Herbie Hancock, George Coleman, and Miles doing one of the iconic songs in his catalog, My Funny Valentine, Richard Rodgers' composition. Here's a song called Reprise, or Credits. And I was thinking, are they going to talk on the record? Nah, they're not going to talk. It's just the music you would put as a reprise.

0: That's Joel Ross, Addison Fry at the piano, and Aaron Kimmel at the drums, joining Ben Wolf for his album, Unjust. A beautiful album, self-produced. The song called Reprise. Credits. 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
3: Live from NPR News, I'm Dale Willman. President Trump now says the U.S. hasn't agreed to grant Ukraine licenses to produce Patriot missile systems, NPR's Franco Ordonez reports.
4: Less than 3 weeks ago, Trump told Ukrainian President Volodymyr Zelensky that the U.S. would give Ukraine a license to manufacture Patriot air defense missiles, something Kyiv has long wanted. But now Trump says the U.S. must be judicious with sharing the technology.
5: Now, we have not agreed to that. We're talking about it. But it's a hard thing to give away that kind of technology. And I don't think this would ever happen. But, you know, those people that you give that technology, they can someday turn on you.
4: Access to the missiles has been a critical part of Ukraine's defense in the war. The Biden administration sent stockpiles over to assist, but Trump has so far resisted doing so. Franco Ordonez, NPR News, the White House.
3: Chevron Friday reported its highest quarterly earnings ever, while Exxon and Shell also did well. That news comes as problems shipping crude through the Strait of Hormuz continue. NPR's Camilla Domonoske says the profits for the oil giants were huge.
6: If you take Shell, Exxon, and Chevron together, these are the three big oil companies that reported this week, combined they made $404 million in profit every day for the last quarter on average. For Shell, these were the second highest quarterly earnings ever. Exxon doubled its profits compared to this time last year. And this is even though Shell and Exxon in particular have operations in the Middle East that are damaged or paused because of the war. But the high price of crude has more than made up for that.
3: In Spain, authorities say at least 57 people have died this week as thousands of people have attempted to cross into Spanish territory from Morocco. Officials say some 50,000 people have now made the crossing into Ceuta. Poverty and youth unemployment are high in Morocco, and that's pushed many people to look for better opportunities in Europe. NPR's Miguel Macias talks about the response to the surge.
7: The international reaction has been swift. The European Commission head Ursula von der Leyen warned that dangerous crossings must be stopped immediately. Italy announced that it will screen non-Europeans arriving from Spain. And the State Department has come out making a connection between this mass crossing and Sanchez's migration-friendly policies. To be clear, there's no evidence of a connection there, but for Sanchez, the optics are just terrible.
3: Federal prosecutors admitted Friday that damage to the lining of the Lincoln Memorial reflecting pool was caused by a bad installation job and not the result of vandalism. The prosecutors moved to dismiss vandalism charges against former Olympian David Hearn, who was visiting the pool on his motorcycle and inspecting the damaged pool when he was arrested. The Trump administration paid more than $10 million for the pool lining. You're listening to NPR News. Hamas leaders said Friday that the group will begin disarming as part of a deal announced by President Trump. That deal also requires Israel to end its attacks and withdraw its forces from Gaza. But a major stumbling block remains. Hamas says it will not give up its heavy weapons until a Palestinian state is created. But Israel has rejected that demand. Israel has not formally commented on the deal. Google has removed a tool that let users create AI-generated satellite images. As NPR's Jeff Brumfield reports, many experts were concerned it could be used to spread misinformation.
8: The tool on Google Earth was removed just a day after it was unveiled. That unveiling caused an outcry among journalists, open-source investigators, and human rights activists who use Google Earth to verify events all over the world. Many were horrified by the new tool, which allowed users to generate AI versions of real satellite images with the click of a button. NPR was easily able to generate imagery depicting a U.S. attack on Iran and the flooding of the Capitol building. Neither event happened in real life. The company said it removed the new tool because people were sharing imagery that, quote, appears to violate our policies. It said it's working to develop stronger guardrails. Jeff Brumfield, NPR News.
3: FIFA has dropped its controversial plan to sell World Cup profits to private equity firms. The about-face came after Asia's soccer body joined Europe and North America in opposition. One of the investors who would have profited from the plan was Joshua Kushner, who is the brother of President Trump's son-in-law, Jared Kushner. I'm Dale Willman, NPR News.
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0: Stevie Wonder's music has become standard in the world of jazz. I'm David Bassey. That means if somebody's playing a song called Visions, there's a 99% chance that it's Stevie Wonder's Visions. And then, Jim Snodaro and Waves of Calm on Savant Records, and a song called Visions, written by Jim Snodaro.

Up next, Piece of a Dream. Not Pieces of a Dream. That's Visions. Comes from Jim Snedero. Oren Evans is at the piano. Jonathan Barber playing a fine round of drums. One of my favorite bass players of all time, Nat Reeves from Hartford, Connecticut. Jeremy Pelt and Jim Snedero, and a beautiful number called Visions. At first, I thought I was going to get the Stevie Wonder number, but no, did not. And that's good, because jazz is always full of surprises. Now we have one called Piece of a Dream. It's Peter Smith at the piano.

piece, as in segment of a dream, Peter Smith at United Recording in Los Angeles, and an album called Dollar Dreams on Real Magic Records. 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

Strange Time on Its Way. It's a song from Yellow Jackets on the album Raising Our Voice. We just heard Six Aces. You might think that's a band. Good name for a band. It's the name of the album. And the song Trunk Bay, Takuya Kuroda at the trumpet, Corey King at the trombone, Jamal Sawyer at the tenor sax, and a beautiful front line of horn players. Jose James is usually the young man who gets to listen to those horns in his own band. At least that was the way for a while. I'm not sure at this point. But Takuya Kuroda's Six Aces and Trunk Bay is what we just heard. Here's Strange Time on Mac Avenue Jazz. Strange Time from the album Raising Our Voice, and a band that's been together well over 25 years and won some Grammys for sure. Russell Ferrante, Bob Mincer, William Kennedy, Dane Alderson, and Luciana Salza.

Gene Lee's poignant lyric to Bill Evans' Turn Out the Stars. Tierney Sutton with Christian Jacob and a beautiful rendition on Telarc. Consider this. You can present your business's message to our loyal Jazz with David Bassi listeners. 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

Up next, a prelude in G minor from an album full of jazz preludes put together by pianist Jeb Patton. We heard Implication. That's one written by John Beasley and produced by John also. Monkestra, his orchestra, plays John Beasley and their third album, Monkestra, on Mack Avenue Jazz one more time. Purveyors of fine music, of course. And then one from Blue Note Records, one of the longest running jazz record labels ever. 1939 is when they began their efforts to bring jazz to folks. Ferguson, An American Tradition is the song from alto saxophonist Emmanuel Wilkins. And a poignant song and a poignant album from a young man trying to grapple with all that happened during the pandemic, of course, a life-changing event. And a lot of folks in the streets in Ferguson during that pandemic, too. So he was trying to give us a little picture of Ferguson, An American Tradition.

0: Jeb Patton's Prelude in G minor, and a jazz group doing their version of what a prelude should sound like. Quincy Davis at the drums, David Wong at the bass, Michael Rodriguez, and John Ellis at the saxophones. 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
3: Live from NPR News, I'm Dale Willman. Hamas says it will mostly disarm as part of a ceasefire deal announced by President Trump this week, but not until Israel withdraws its forces from Gaza. And it says it will not lay down its heavy weapons until a Palestinian state is established, which is something Israel rejects. But as NPR's Frank Langfitt reports, President Trump may be able to break through that stalemate with Israel.
4: People think Trump has leverage there as well, because the U.S., of course, it's the biggest military supporter of Israel. Israelis are weary of war, but they're also, you know, they're kind of skeptical of this deal. And of course, far-right members of Netanyahu's coalition, they hate it. Elections are coming in October, so Netanyahu, he finds himself in a tight position. There was one analyst I talked to who said that's a reason why Trump might not apply too much pressure right now.
3: The State Department is making its visa bond program permanent. Visitors from dozens of countries will now have to post a bond of up to $20,000 to obtain a visa, and that will only be returned once they leave the U.S., NPR's Michelle Kellerman reports.
5: The State Department started a pilot program last year requiring citizens of 50 countries, the majority in Africa, to pay a bond for a business or tourist visa. The department says this is aimed at stopping visa overstays, which dropped dramatically during the pilot program. The State Department also issued 83% fewer visas during that time period, according to a draft rule in the Federal Register. It says many applicants chose not to come to the U.S. rather than pay a bond. Critics say this is hurting the U.S. tourism industry, but the State Department says it's saving money on removal proceedings. Michelle Kellerman, NPR News, the State Department.
3: The FBI confirms Minnesota's not alone in finding that hackers have attacked its water sector. Federal investigators say at least seven states have now been affected. So far, the effects of the attacks appear limited, as NPR's Jen McLaughlin reports.
6: The FBI says cyber attacks are targeting machines responsible for monitoring and controlling water treatment plants across the country. In at least seven states, unidentified hackers have tampered with devices called programmable logic controllers, interfering with water operators' ability to monitor their systems, and in some cases causing pressure loss and flooding. The FBI recommends operators disconnect these devices from the internet. Cybersecurity experts tell NPR that there isn't conclusive evidence who's behind it, but the attacks are consistent with activity from Iranian hacking groups. A water cybersecurity organization notes that threats to water operators might be elevated right now, as Iran could seek retaliation for U.S. strikes. Jen McLaughlin, NPR News.
3: Wall Street finished Friday on an up note. Amazon climbed 15% after showing a stronger profit for the spring than was expected, while Apple dropped. The S&P 500 climbed by 0.7, while the Dow Jones Industrials added 0.5%, and the NASDAQ Composite jumped 1%. Treasury yields also climbed as worries grew about inflation potentially remaining high. You're listening to NPR News. FIFA has scrapped a plan to sell stakes in the World Cup to private investors. NPR's Raphael Nam has our story.
7: In a statement, FIFA President Gianni Infantino acknowledged the project had created too many divisions. Under the plan unveiled on Tuesday, FIFA would have created a separate company to handle all commercial operations involving the World Cup and other tournaments. Even more controversially, FIFA said it would also sell stakes to minority investors. But UEFA, which represents European members, threatened to boycott the World Cup, saying soccer should never be for sale. FIFA top advisor Carlos Cordero quit on Friday to protest the plan, while the organization's chief operating officer, Kevin Lamour, sent a statement to the Associated Press also strongly opposing the project. Raphael Nam, NPR News.
3: The Trump administration has allowed a contract with legal service providers who represent migrant children in immigration courts to end. The providers say without the funds, about 20,000 migrant children who came to the U.S. alone will face a greater likelihood of deportation. And they say the government has withheld payments under the contract for more than 6 months. Government officials have not responded to requests for comments. Cameron Young tied the Detroit Golf Club record for a round with a 61 on Friday. He birdied 7 of his first 8 holes during the PGA Classic second round and put himself in a 3-way tie for first along with Patrick Fishburne and Patrick Cantlay. Young is the number 3 player in the world right now, and he's already won 3 tournaments so far this year. I'm Dale Willman, NPR News.
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0: My friend Bob, he's got a gal named Yisong, and he wrote a song about her. I'm David Bassey. This album's one of my top 10 picks for 2022. It's the Josh Nelson, Bob Bowman Collective. The title of the album is Tomorrow Is Not Promised. There is no truer statement anywhere. And Bob has a good friend, Yisong. Here's her song.

Up next, it's saxophonist Tim Mayer on Jazz Legacy Productions and Charles Tolliver's Emperor March. He's on, and this one, written by Bob Bowman. Bob says in the liner notes, "Out of these astounding musicians and dear friends, I first met Clay," meaning Clay Jenkins, "in 1972. Bob Shepherd, Steve Houghton, Larry Kuntz, and Josh Nelson, all in the band for Tomorrow Is Not Promised, and Bob's Yi Sun. Here's Emperor March. Let's give it a spin.

Charles Tolliver's composition, Emperor March, to Mayer with Greg Gisbert, Michael Deese, and the rhythm section of George Cable's Des Ron Douglas and Willie Jones III. Consider this. You can present your business's message to our loyal Jazz with David Bassi listeners. 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

Iconic songs. Up next, Lee Morgan's Ciora. We just heard a beautiful, iconic song, and it's called Along Came Betty. Benny Golson's composition and the Clayton Hamilton Jazz Orchestra meeting Milt Jackson. Milt laying out on that one, making way for trumpeter extraordinaire Oscar Beshear. I spent 10 years in L.A., and I remember going to these afternoon jazz concerts or big band things. Whenever Oscar Beshear was in the band, everybody had a certain reverence for the way he played, the way he approached things. When he played a solo, every ear in the band was on his playing. And there's a reason why. You just heard it in Benny Golson's Along Came Betty. Here's Ciora, made in Columbus, Ohio.

is one of the great voices in jazz, with Luis Romero at the percussion, and I'm assuming that beautiful marimba solo. Jackie Ryan, Best of Love Songs, preceded by Tony Monaco, Out in Columbus. 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

I used to love it when Jimmy Durante would sing that song, one of those songs that you hear now and then. Yeah, these are songs you hear now and then and think, what a great song. Just in time on its way. And we just heard Taking a Chance on Love. And preceding Taking a Chance on Love, it was Bruce Barth at the piano and Greg Scaff and his album Blues and Other News. Greg, of course, at the guitar. Bobby Watson digging it in the liner notes. And Johnny Come Lately, one of the cool tunes. If you're playing somewhere and you want to play a song for everybody to blow on and enjoy and the audience to tap their feet, nothing better than Johnny Come Lately. Strayhorn, Ellington, and all that. And then we heard Taking a Chance on Love. And that one came from Willie Jones III's All-Stars, My Ship, and featured trombonist Steve Davis prominently. Night is Alive music, and Vernon Duke's Taking a Chance on Love. Here's Just in Time. John Patitucci taking a little respite and spending some time in Vegas, I think. Just in Time with Vinnie Cayuta at the drums and Bill Cunliffe, the Grammy-winning pianist. Trio, they called it,

0: Jewel Stein's Just in Time. It has lyrics, too, by Adolph Green and Betty Comden. Out in 1956 by Tony Bennett. And there by John Patitucci, a collection called Trio. 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
1: 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I'm Ethan Shanty. 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Thanks. For Saturday, sunny conditions and highs reaching the low 80s. Some clouds for Saturday night and lows in the mid-60s. A chance of rain after midnight in the St. Lawrence Valley and Eastern Lake Ontario region. Temperatures in the upper 70s to the low 80s for Sunday, with showers and thunderstorms likely, and rain for Monday. 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
2: Live from NPR News, I'm Dale Willman. President Trump Thursday announced a deal to stop fighting in Gaza. He spoke with reporters Friday at Camp David, saying it was a good deal.
3: We have an understanding with Israel. Israel is very happy about it. Israel helped us. And they've been very good. They've been very good about it. Most people said that would be a deal that would be undoable. Now, will it go through its ups and downs? It's a very complex situation over there. The people are very complex and difficult.
2: Later, both Hamas and Israel raised objections, with Hamas saying it will not lay down its heavy weapons until the creation of a Palestinian state. Israel's government says it adamantly rejects such an effort. California, Nevada, and Arizona will soon be facing steep water cuts from the drought-stricken Colorado River. As NPR's Kirk Siegler reports, a new federal plan released by the Trump administration mostly targets three of the seven states in the river basin.
4: The Colorado River is facing its most severe drought conditions on record due to climate change. Under this new plan, as expected, major cities like Phoenix, Las Vegas, and countless Southern California communities could be forced to cut their river water use by close to 100 billion gallons every 2 years. The Trump administration for now is only targeting those three states for mandatory cuts. States in the upper Colorado River Basin, Wyoming, New Mexico, Utah, and Colorado, are being asked to make voluntary cuts. This plan is likely to end up in court, with lower basin farmers and cities likely targeting the upper basin, where cities like Denver depend on the river water but also aren't located anywhere near it and pipe its water in. Kirk Siegler, NPR News.
2: The high oil prices from the war with Iran have made oil companies a lot of money. In this past quarter, Chevron had its highest quarterly earnings ever. Shell had its second highest. And Exxon doubled its profits from this time last year. NPR's Willa Rubin has more on just what they're doing with all that money.
5: Oil companies are not putting their banner profits towards a frenzy of new drilling projects. Mike Wirth, CEO of Chevron, said in an earnings call they have learned from the downsides of putting all your money into growth.
6: We could grow these assets further, particularly in the Permian if we chose, but we are working for efficiency, productivity, and to generate free cash out of them.
5: The companies are not pouring all this cash into a big boost in dividends for their shareholders either. Instead, they are paying off debt, keeping other projects going. With all the unpredictability of the conflict, they say it's all too uncertain to make any big decisions. Willa Rubin, NPR News.
2: Federal prosecutors have moved to dismiss vandalism charges against former Olympian David Hearn. Hearn had been charged with vandalizing the lining of the Lincoln Memorial reflecting pool. The government now says damage to the pool came from bad installation. President Trump has claimed many times that the lining damage and algal blooms were the result of vandals. You're listening to NPR News. Russia launched a drone and missile attack on Kyiv overnight. Officials in the Russian capital say at least 9 people were killed and more than 30 others were wounded. People are also believed to be trapped in the rubble in 2 residential buildings that were damaged in the attack. The European Union is beefing up its regulation of artificial intelligence. Terry Schultz reports that enforcement of new AI legislation begins on Sunday.
7: Under the new rules, all AI companies operating in the 27-member EU will have to, for example, clearly label AI-generated text, images, and videos. This applies to new AI companies starting Sunday and existing companies within 4 months. The European Commission has set up an enforcement team of more than 36 people to help the EU executive track the use of AI models, order corrective measures for violations, and impose fines or block access to the European market if they're not addressed. The rules only apply to content made for professional purposes and exclude art. The EU says the goal is to ensure Europeans can trust AI while encouraging innovation. For NPR News, I'm Terry Schultz in Brussels.
2: Large portions of the Caribbean and the Gulf of Mexico are covered right now with sargassum. The brown seaweed can kill marine life. A study Friday says some 27 metric tons of the seaweed have been recorded in the region in July. Former Dallas Cowboys quarterback Tony Romo has been placed on leave from his analyst job for CBS NFL coverage. He was arrested in Wisconsin on July 23rd on suspicion of operating a vehicle while under the influence. In announcing the leave on Friday, CBS said it will be in place until further notice. I'm Dale Willman, NPR News.
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0: Richard Barata has spent a lot of time in the movies, directing movies, making movies, that sort of thing. And here he is at the drums. I'm David Bassi. It's a Savant release, and Baratasina, the McCoy Tyner composition, is the song we're going to hear from Richard Barata.

prolific songwriter Dave Stryker on the way with The Great Divide. That's Richard Bratta. John Patitucci's here, Paul Roseman at the Kungas, and David Kakowski playing the piano, the electric piano, and so on. Jerry Braganzi on some cuts, not on Parasina, the one that we just heard, McCoy Tyner's composition, and drummer, movie maker, Richard Bratta on Savant Records.

One out in 2005 on Soho Records. Steve Schlegel, Dave Stryker, at the Jazz Standard in New York with drummer Victor Lewis and bassist Ed Hauer, The Great Divide. 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

Up next, Mike Boone at the bass. Enjoying the view. That's a Tad Dameron tune called Super Jet. You gotta play it fast, cause it's Super Jet. Yeah. April 12th and 13th of 2013, put together by guitarist Dave Sikala. He's made a lot of records for Corey Weeds, and it's recorded at Corey Weeds' Cellar Jazz Club, a now iconic place in Vancouver, BC. Yeah, so many great records made there, including the one we just heard, Miles Black Trio with Grant Stewart at the tenor saxophone, Andre Lachance at the acoustic bass, and Julian McDonald playing the drums, and Grant Stewart in from New York. Most likely, he came there in a super jet, you know what I mean? That's right. This one is called Bass Solo in A Minor, a composition by Mike Boone and his album called Enjoying the View, a self-produced disc from 2023. And we'll pair that with the last album from Wallace Roney and a song called Don't Stop Me Now.

too soon, Wallace Roney perished in the pandemic. And the song called Don't Stop Me Now. Preceding that, bassist Mike Boone and a solo for the bass. Consider this. You can present your business's message to our loyal Jazz with David Bassi listeners. 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

Charles Pillow up next and playing the alto saxophone with his own Charles Pillow Ensemble and an album called Chamber Jazz. That one's called Chuckles. I wonder if Charles Pillow was ever known as Chuckles in his life. Jimmy Hamilton and his All-Stars, and that includes Clark Terry, who wrote the song Chuckles, and Jimmy playing the clarinet on Sweet But Hot. It's a Drive Archive re-release of a 1954 album and out right around the turn of the century on Drive Archive. Interesting concept they have too. Preceding that, one called El Ultimo Suspiro, The Ultimate Sigh, and Amy Noviola.

0: Victorious, and the Charles Pillow Ensemble, Don't Explain. Preceding that, we had a couple of really good ones. We had Jimmy Hamilton with Clark Terry and Sammy Figueroa with Gonzalo Rubalcaba. 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
3: Live from NPR News in Washington, I'm Nora Rahm. Russian missiles hammered several parts of Ukraine's capital, Kyiv, in a deadly strike before dawn today. At least 9 civilians were killed and more than 30 wounded. As NPR's Greg Myrie reports, the attack comes as President Trump appeared to walk back an offer to help Ukraine with its air defenses.
4: Russian ballistic missiles struck 5 separate parts of Kyiv as explosions rang out through the night. The attack set off multiple fires, and emergency teams rescued dozens of residents from burning and damaged apartment buildings. Russia has stepped up its airstrikes in recent months to exploit Ukrainian shortages of air defenses against ballistic missiles. Ukraine's president, Volodymyr Zelensky, met President Trump on Tuesday and said the U.S. was giving Ukraine a license to make its own Patriot air defense missiles. But Trump said Friday, quote, "We're talking about it, but it's a hard thing to give away that kind of technology." Greg Myrie, NPR News, Kyiv.
3: The UK Maritime Trade Operations Agency said today a tanker was struck by an unknown projectile about 11 nautical miles off the coast of Oman. The engine room was damaged. No casualties reported. The war in Iran is limiting the flow of crude oil, and that has boosted profits for oil companies. Chevron reported its highest quarterly earnings in its history. NPR's Camilla Domonoske has more.
5: If you take Shell, Exxon, and Chevron together, these are the 3 big oil companies that reported this week, combined they made $404 million in profit every day for the last quarter, on average. For Shell, these were the second highest quarterly earnings ever. Exxon doubled its profits compared to this time last year. And this is even though Shell and Exxon in particular have operations in the Middle East that are damaged or paused because of the war. But the high price of crude has more than made up for that.
3: NPR's Camilla Domonoske. Some European countries are calling for Spain's borders to be closed as the country tries to deal with an influx of tens of thousands of migrants from Morocco. Terry Schultz reports.
6: Spanish authorities say they've turned back roughly half the people who arrived in the tiny Spanish town of Ceuta by land or sea from Morocco. European Commission Chief Ursula von der Leyen says she's assigned officials to help Spain manage the situation, insisting the crossings must stop immediately and that smuggling networks must be dismantled. She underscores that people entering the bloc must be returned quickly. Several EU governments have called for the suspension of Spanish participation in the passport-free Schengen system so that the migrants cannot travel on into other countries. The Italian government says it's temporarily closed its air and sea borders with Spain, and France announced it will step up controls at the Spanish border. For NPR News, I'm Terry Schultz in Brussels.
3: This is NPR News in Washington. About 200 people in Nebraska are to lose their Medicaid coverage today, according to the health policy news outlet Tradeoffs. They're the first affected by new work requirements signed into law by President Trump in his sweeping budget legislation. All states will have to comply with the new rules in January. Nebraska decided to comply now. In Colorado, a convoy of fire and police vehicles escorted the body of a fallen firefighter more than 200 miles across the state yesterday to honor the fifth firefighter to die in the state's wildfires this year. Colorado Public Radio's Dina Sieg reports.
7: 43-year-old Nathan Matthews of Nebraska died July 24th, nearly a month after being injured in a large blaze near the Utah border. People gathered on overpasses and in parking lots to watch his procession pass by. Volunteer firefighter Dennis Owen also fought the fire that trapped Matthews.
8: People don't understand how tough this is. It's tough. Pretty emotional, but it can happen to any of us.
7: Three other firefighters died in that fire. A helicopter pilot was recently killed in a crash responding to a different wildfire in the state. For NPR News, I'm Stina Sieg in Grand Junction, Colorado.
3: After widespread condemnation, FIFA President Gianni Infantino is abandoning a plan to sell World Cup profits to private investors, including the family of President Trump's son-in-law, Jared Kushner. He said he changed his mind after listening carefully to all the views. I'm Nora Rahm, NPR News.
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0: Vibraphonist Chuck Redd is grateful that he's a musician and he visualizes a groove. I'm David Bassi. By that, the notes are right, but then there's something that it gives to the people that's a little different. Here's a groove for Gayle.

It's a grooving vibraphonist, Chuck Redd, with Jerry Weldon at the tenor, Louis Nash at the drums, Nicky Barrett on the bass, and John DiMartino playing the piano. Groove City is the album from Chuck Redd, and Groove for Gale is the title of the song. Here's a big band with a song called Celebration. All in One is the outing from Dave Caffey's Jazz Orchestra and Celebration.

0: David Caffey Jazz Orchestra.
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not so much like a talking drum, but a talking guitar. Ooh, yeah. African Ship. A Little Awake Heritage is the album, and a deep groove from the guitarist on Blue Note Records, produced by Robert Glasper and Leila Lueke. Preceding that, a young saxophonist and an album on 54 Records with Evan Harris and Will Vinson. Evan on the tenor, Will at the alto, Sean Whalen piano, Des White on the bass, and Joaquin Ruckert playing the drums, produced by Frank Kimbrough. Skylines followed by Heritage from Lionel Lueke, and coming up next is one from Thad Jones' songbook with Gary Simoleon leading a nonette, arranged and conducted by Bob Belden, December 22nd, 1993. Wonderful musicians, Kenny Washington drums, Dennis Irwin bass, Mike Ladon piano, Scott Robinson, Richie Perry, Ralph Layama, and Billy Drews at the saxophones, Dick Oates at another saxophone. It's the Gary Simoleon nonette, Saxophone Mosaic.

Fingers is the song. And it's a Thad Jones composition with Thad's arrangement, pushing six reed players just about as far as they can go. And a fun time for saxophone mosaic, Gary Simoian. And preceding that, guitarist Leon Lewake, the song African Ship on his album Heritage, Blue Note Records. And preceding that, one on 54 Records, Skylines from Evan Harris. And Catalyst is the song, produced by Frank Kimbrough. Stay tuned for Jim's Delight. 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

Super Mario Brothers 3, and Pedrito Martinez at the percussion, Alfredo Rodriguez at the piano, produced by Quincy Jones and Alfredo and Pedrito for Mack Avenue and Quincy Jones Quest Records. Duologue is the title of the album, and a song that comes from, of course, video games. Preceding that, a guy who had an album of television themes not too long ago. This time, it's Stanton Kessler with Matt Otto on the tenor and Jim Stillite. In the Basie tradition, here's Mr. Lucky.

0: This is Fresh Air Weekend. I'm Dave Davies. Christopher Nolan's new film, The Odyssey, has earned critical praise and big box office returns. This retelling of the classic story from ancient Greece features plenty of recognized stars, and it's also burnished the reputation of an established star in the world of classical scholarship. That's our guest today, Emily Wilson. In 2017, Wilson published her own translation of The Odyssey, a task that took 6 years to complete and had quite an impact. Wilson was the first woman to translate The Odyssey into English, though that's not the first thing she'd want you to know about her work. Her translation was widely hailed in reviews for its vibrant language and faithfulness to the original Greek text attributed to the poet Homer. Her translation sold thousands of copies and was added to high school and college curricula across the country. Wilson was awarded a prestigious MacArthur Fellowship, and after she followed with the translation of the Iliad, a Guggenheim Fellowship. Christopher Nolan has cited her translation in discussing his approach to the character of Odysseus in his new film. In a review, Wilson called Nolan's film abysmally written and lacking in psychological, emotional, political, and ethical depth, though she said it's still an event to celebrate because it's getting more people into theaters and interested in the classics. Emily Wilson is a professor of classical studies and chair of the classics department at the University of Pennsylvania and the author of several books, including a new one coming out in September. It's a collection of essays introducing readers to the literature of ancient Greece and Rome and the challenges of translation, and exploring some modern themes, such as parallels between the hip-hop of Cardi B and Megan Thee Stallion and the comedies of Aristophanes in 5th-century Athens. The book is titled Crossing the Wine Dark Sea. Emily Wilson, welcome to Fresh Air.
1: Thank you so much for having me. Thank you for your zania in having me.
0: Zania, right.
1: Yes, hospitality.
0: I thought we would begin just because a lot of people know something about The Odyssey, but may not have thought about it in a long time. Just give us a quick summary of the plot. What is the story about?
1: The story is set in the aftermath of the mythical Trojan War, and it centers on the mythical Greek hero from Ithaca, Odysseus, and the final sequence of his very long extended journey home. In Greek, there's a word nostos, from which we get nostalgia, a story about a journey home from war. The Odyssey traces the story of how Odysseus escapes from the island of Calypso, a goddess with whom he's been spending the past 7 years, and finally, after many misadventures, makes it back to Ithaca, and after many more misadventures on Ithaca, reunites with his son Telemachus, his wife Penelope, and slaughters the suitors of his wife.
0: Okay, that's a good quick summary. In interviews before Christopher Nolan's film was released, you recommended that people should go and see it. You wrote a pretty tough review. Do you still think people should see it?
1: Absolutely, I think people should see it. I think there's a lot to think about and talk about, and I think it's a good time at the movies. It's a big spectacle. There's a lot to think about, both in terms of what is this film saying about our times and about war, violence, and deception in our times, and also what it's doing with the source material. I do think that it would have been better if Nolan had hired a scriptwriter, because that would have solved a lot of the issues. But I also think the actors are amazing. It's a star-studded cast, and they're doing their absolute best with the script they were given.
0: Right. Actors are amazing, not doing very much with character, right?
1: I mean, yes.
0: The language was pretty tough. You're right. I would be ashamed to have written any part of this script. It's a family-friendly audiovisual spectacle like an elaborate 4th of July fireworks display with about the same level of narrative and emotional depth. You also complain that there are no sex scenes and all the food looks horrible.
1: Yes, I mean, that's the laugh line. But the serious point I was trying to get to with the laugh line about no sex, no food is that I think if we have a quest narrative, whether it's in a poem, a novel, or a movie, we need to have a protagonist with detailed, believable motivation. He needs to want something. So the fact that these desires seem to be stripped from Odysseus, he doesn't seem to want food, doesn't seem to want sex. What does he want? He wants to assuage his guilt. And that seemed to me rather a thin motivation, especially compared to the rich layered characterization of both Odysseus and the other characters in Homer, but also just compared to a good movie. I would like to have deeper characterization in a film. I would like to care more.
0: By the time I saw the film, I had spent a lot of time preparing for this interview, so my head was into The Odyssey and some of your work. And I found the film disappointing, honestly. And one of the reasons was that the gods and goddesses in the Odyssey are really active creatures. They intervene in human events. They are angry at times and jealous and capricious and compassionate. And they're just kind of missing from this film, aren't they?
1: They're kind of missing. I mean, there's a moment when Zendaya, who's sort of Athena, but maybe not, says to Matt Damon's Odysseus, who's complaining that the gods don't speak in a language that mortals can understand. And Zendaya says, "Who doesn't understand thunder, fire, a baby's cry? We understand those things." So implicitly, the gods are present. But I felt the film, in some ways, wanted to have it both ways, that there's a noise in the soundtrack, there's thunder, so of course Zeus is there, there's Zeus's law, which is repeatedly invoked, and yet it's also very unclear, are we actually supposed to believe in Zeus and Poseidon, or is Calypso a goddess? Is Circe a goddess? I would have liked a little bit more of the divine.
0: Yeah, you get a sense in the poem, and I'd listen to your translation, of a world that was really different, where people felt the gods. They weren't entities that they occasionally prayed to. They were out there all the time, and that was a very different kind of world.
1: Yeah, I mean, I love the alienness of the Homeric poems. I mean, they both have this, in some ways, very familiar narrative about community and family and homecoming, and yet also things that are so alien, such as animal sacrifice, which runs all the way through the Odyssey and the Iliad.
0: All right, well, we're not here to talk about the movie. I want to talk about this work that you do, which has gotten so much attention and praise. You know, you've been reading ancient Greek for a long, long time. You've been teaching it to students for decades, using many of the existing translations of the Odyssey. I was surprised until I read your book because I didn't know how many times it had been translated. What made you want to try your own after teaching it for so long?
1: Part of the answer was certainly informed by having taught it in translation as well as lived with the original Greek poem for so long. I felt in my many iterations of teaching the Odyssey and the Iliad in translation using multiple different 20th and 21st century translations, that there were things I wanted to get across to my students in the classroom that were very difficult to convey using the existing translations. One of those was the fact that the original Odyssey is a poem. It's in regular traditional meter, designed for performance out loud. Most people in antiquity, over many centuries, experienced it as performance poetry performed by rhapsodes who would learn sections or the whole thing by heart and perform it rhythmically, probably with musical accompaniment. So the lack of meter in most existing 20th and 21st century translations seemed to me a big omission. And I was constantly saying to my students, remember, it's a poem. But then we would read a bit and it didn't sound much like a poem. And then the other thing is that the Homeric poems are also proto-dramatic. They were composed before drama really existed, but they're multivocal. They have these different characters who speak in different voices, have different perspectives. And I felt some of those proto-dramatic qualities, the multivocality, was very often flattened out in existing translations that I'd used with my students.
0: You know, I think you say in your new book at some point that translation is impossible. Translation of poetry is really impossible. Mm-hmm. I mean, I had this realization many decades ago when I was looking at a poem by the Chilean poet Pablo Neruda. Mm-hmm. And I knew enough Spanish to read the Spanish and the English, and it dawned on me that you can't really translate poetry the same way you would translate, you know, a court deposition or a UN speech, because poetry uses language in a very sophisticated way to convey images and emotions and impressions. And if you use those same words in a different language, it's not going to work. You have to kind of absorb the impact and reinvent it, right?
1: Mm-hmm. Yes, poetry is of course, the ultra-mocked kind of language. It's language which draws attention to itself as language. And, of course, different poetic traditions mock language in different ways. So in the archaic period, the Homeric poetry uses dactylic hexameter, which is a regular traditional meter associated with narrative poetry. So in order to create the same effect, I use the meter that's traditional in English, which is iambic pentameter, rather than using free verse or prose, which is what most modern translators do. And then similarly, Homeric poetry is marked by other sound patterns, such as alliteration and assonance. So again, I mean, if you're translating an ad or a court deposition, you may not need to think about the sound effects in quite the same way as I think you do need to think about the sound effects if you're translating a poem, especially one that's designed for oral performance.
0: Wow. So you really put yourself in a difficult position here. You're not only taking these sophisticated ideas and images and stories, trying to put them in English, but you're doing it using meter and iambic pentameter. Mm-hmm. And you also used the same number of lines as the original poem.
1: Yes.
0: How many, 12,000, something like that?
1: So, over 12,000, yes. So that was another thing that I thought on reflection about my experience in teaching the Odyssey in many different translations, was that, as you said before, translation is very difficult. There's never a one-to-one equivalent of this word in archaic Greek means exactly the same as this word in contemporary English. So you're always thinking, maybe there are 10 different words I could use there. So the temptation is always to expand on the original, to use three or four words where the original might use only one. But then, of course, you're also betraying something that's essential also to the experience of the original, which is its pacing and the rapidity, the propulsive quality of please tell me more, keep going, is very much part of the experience of Homer in Greek. And I felt was diluted by the verbose quality of quite a lot of existing translations.
0: Huh. Well, we're going to talk about this a little more. We need to take a break here, though. Let me reintroduce you. We are speaking with Emily Wilson. She's a professor of classical studies at the University of Pennsylvania, who has translated the Iliad and the Odyssey. Her new collection of essays is titled Crossing the Wine Dark Sea. I'm Dave Davies, and this is Fresh Air Weekend.
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0: This is Fresh Air Weekend. I'm Dave Davies. As audiences are still streaming into theaters to see Christopher Nolan's $250 million adaptation of the classic story The Odyssey, we're speaking with University of Pennsylvania classics professor Emily Wilson. Her translation of The Odyssey, completed in 2017, was praised by critics and scholars for bringing the ancient text to life. Nolan cited her translation in discussing his approach to the character of Odysseus in his film. I want to hear some of what you do. And it's interesting, you know, in your book, you note that English translations of The Odyssey date back to 1611, I think,
1: Yes.
0: And continue up, and some of them are very recent, within, you know, in the 21st century. So I thought we would take a passage, a familiar passage, maybe have you give us the reading in the original Greek, and then maybe talk about one of the existing translations, and then give us a sense of what you did with your own. So what passage would you like to read to us?
1: So in the book, I discuss at great length the challenges of translating what's called the proem of the Odyssey, which is the first few lines of the poem. So maybe we can focus on that. Andra moi ennepe musa polutropon hos mala polla plankthe epeitroies hierontoliethron eperse. 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Ton hamathen getha a, thugater dios, epe kai hemin.
0: And that's our guest, classics professor Emily Wilson, reciting the first few lines of the Odyssey in the ancient Greek from memory. Very well done. You know, I've seen you do this a lot on tape. You are a real performer.
1: I love to perform. I love to ham it up. It's fun.
0: Yeah.
1: Yes.
0: Do you picture yourself then like an actor on a stage, or do you picture yourself, I don't know, a couple thousand years ago in a hall doing this before a Greek audience?
1: I mean, I want to try to channel the experience of being a rhapsode. And of course, there's overlap between being the kind of archaic Greek poetry performer who would learn bits of Homer by heart and perform them, and being a translator, that I'm trying to channel the experience of the original and then convey it for new audiences or listeners.
0: All right. Now, those words that you just recited have been translated many, many times in English and other languages, of course, but I'm going to ask you to give us the translation of one that's well known, and then we'll talk about how you translated in your own work.
1: Yeah, so I'll read the Robert Fagel's translation in free verse, because that was, I think, is still a very popular translation. So I think it's worth continuing to talk about, because it's a translation that many people read. Sing to me of the man, muse, the man of twists and turns, driven time and again, of course, once he had plundered the hallowed heights of Troy. Many cities of men he saw and learned their minds. Many pains he suffered, heartsick on the open sea, fighting to save his life and bring his comrades home. But he could not save them from disaster, hard as he strove. The recklessness of their own ways destroyed them all. The blind fools, they devoured the cattle of the sun, and the sun god blotted out the day of their return. Launch out on his story, muse, daughter of Zeus. Start from where you will. Sing for our time, too.
0: And that's Robert Fagel.
1: That's Robert Fagel.
0: Was the translator.
1: Fagel's.
0: A very widely known translation. So what is in there that was added or modified from the Greek?
1: So I think there are lots of very interesting choices, and I'll just pick up on a couple. One is the choice to repeat the word sing, when the original verb in the start of the Odyssey, in contrast to the Iliad, where the verb invoking the muse is sing, aida, in the Odyssey it's tell, it's epo, ennepe. So it starts in a way at a more casual or more a more ordinary level as we're building up towards what is in some ways a more domestic story than that of the Iliad. So I think there's something quite striking about choosing to translate a tell verb with a sing verb. So there's a grandiosity to the language. I also think it's interesting how Fagles very, very often adds in metaphors, idioms, one could say clichés, that are common in contemporary American English that don't correspond to idioms or metaphors in the original. So, for instance, we have twists and turns, time and again, off course, the idea of launching out on the story as if the story is like a boat. But none of those metaphors are there in the original Greek. And of course, there's nothing wrong with adding in a lot of metaphors. It's a friendly gesture to the reader. But I think if you haven't read the original, you may not quite realize how much is Fagles domesticizing and adding things to bring this ancient poem closer to the assumed metaphors and ways of thinking of his 20th century American readership.
0: Okay, so let's hear what Emily Wilson did when you sat down. You took 6 years creating this translation. This is the opening lines of the poem.
1: Yes, this is the opening lines of the poem. And I should also say that this is a rewrite. This is not exactly the same as my published 2017 version, because I'm actually in the process of doing it all again. So I'm going to do this expanded version.
0: Spoiler, new
1: retranslation. Sorry about the spoiler there. You can cut that out if you want to. It's fine. Tell me about a complicated man, Muse, who was lost so long and fled so far when he had sacked the sacred citadel of Troy, and how he saw and understood so many people and so many places, and suffered so much in his heart at sea as he was struggling to save his life and bring his men back home. But even so, despite his efforts, he did not protect them. Poor fools, they died by their own willfulness. They ate the cattle of Hyperion, the sun, who took away their chance of home. Of these events now tell us also, goddess, daughter of Zeus, begin from anywhere.
0: So one of the things that people have really, really noticed is that you describe Odysseus as a complicated man. Mm-hmm. And there are a few words in the original which don't translate easily, a man of many turns, right? And so translators have done all kinds of things with that. In saying he's complicated, well, I mean, you've thought about this a lot. I know from reading your book, you spent a lot of time going back and forth, but it's what it does, it doesn't tell us exactly in what way he is complicated. And I guess what it's sort of saying is, hang in there. You're going to hear quite a story about this guy.
1: Yes. I mean, I see it in a way as a teaser for the poem to come. It piques your interest because you're not told right away a very definitive thing about Odysseus. So I think it's a very much a choice on the part of the composer of this poem not to use one of the more common epithets for Odysseus, such as polymetis, meaning crafty, or polymekanos, meaning that he's skilled in technological inventions like the wooden horse, but this much more rare epithet, polutropos, which Fagles translates as twists, a man of twists and turns. It suggests a twistiness, a turniness, a layeredness, which applies both to the protagonist and the poem and his journey. And we don't yet know how many disguises or turns will this protagonist take, or what will it look like, what will it sound like in the narrative of the poem.
0: And kind of the many-faceted character of Odysseus, I guess, is one of the things that you really miss in the movie.
1: That's a shame. I mean, I think the movie is doing something in a way very brave by stripping away everything that we expect and, in my case, I certainly feel this way, love about Odysseus in the poem, which is that he's clever and multiple and smart and therefore a fascinating character. Whereas the movie gives us a version of Matt Damon as Odysseus who is not required to be smart. He's just constantly troubled by anxiety about his role in the Trojan horse and the Trojan War.
0: Let's talk a little bit about your background. You grew up in England in a family of scholars. Your sister, Bea, is a noted food writer. Tell us a little about your childhood. What kind of kid were you?
1: I was a real nerd, and I'm still a real nerd, as you can probably guess. I mean, I spent so much time my childhood reading. I was always very shy and introverted.
0: At age 8, you had what you've described as a turning point in your life. Most of us don't have turning points at age 8, I think, maybe. You were in a play. Tell us about this.
1: Yes, so I went to the local primary school and the teachers there were getting sick of doing nativity plays every year, so they wanted to mix it up and use their creativity. So they did a kids' adaptation of the Odyssey, and B was Helen of Troy. She was great. And I got to be Athena and I got to make my own tinfoil helmet. And we got to gouge out the eye of the headmaster who played Polyphemus. He was wonderfully game and let us do it. And it was such fun. And for me, as a very shy child, I realized that there was this wonderful outlet through the world of stories, especially through the world of Greek myth. So it turned me on to the fact that this world of magic existed. And I was the wrong generation for Percy Jackson, but I read all of the kids' adaptations that I could get my hands on. And then eventually I went to a high school where I could learn Latin and Greek. And so my life was made.
0: Emily Wilson, thank you so much for speaking with us.
1: Thank you so much.
0: Emily Wilson is a professor of classical studies at the University of Pennsylvania, who's translated the Iliad and the Odyssey. Her new collection of essays is titled Crossing the Wine Dark Sea. Now let's hear Tanya Mosley's interview with the actor John Bernthal, who plays Menelaus, king of Sparta, in Christopher Nolan's The Odyssey. Here's Tanya.
2: My guest today, John Bernthal, has spent two decades playing the kind of men you'd want to avoid, and somehow he makes you root for them anyway. This summer, he's in two major films, reprising his role as the Punisher in the upcoming Spider-Man movie and starring in Christopher Nolan's The Odyssey. His breakout role in 2010 was as Shane on The Walking Dead, a sheriff's deputy protecting a band of survivors from zombies until he becomes the greater threat. He won an Emmy as Mikey, the brother whose ghost haunts every episode of The Bear. And this year, he starred in the Netflix hit series His and Hers and appeared on Broadway in Dog Day Afternoon. Bernthal says he couldn't have predicted any of this. He grew up in Washington, D.C., a baseball player better known for fighting than acting. And by his own telling, he was a kid headed in the wrong direction. An acting teacher saw something in him and sent him, of all places, to one of the world's toughest classical theater conservatories in Russia. He returned transformed, co-founded a theater company, performed in dozens of stage productions, and spent years grinding through sitcom guest spots and small film roles before his break finally came. In The Odyssey, Bernthal makes his Christopher Nolan film debut, playing Menelaus, king of Sparta. A few weeks into production, in the Moroccan desert, the cast shot the Trojan horse sequence, one of the film's most iconic scenes. Matt Damon's character and more than a dozen warriors cram inside the belly of the horse, waiting to invade Troy. The horse sits partially submerged, and Bernthal draws the short straw, neck deep, treading in freezing water that was supposed to be heated. And word has it, as Bernthal stood there shivering, Nolan offered to pull him out, but he refused. John Bernthal, welcome to Fresh Air.
3: Thank you so much for having me. It's a real honor.
2: Why did you refuse to get out of that cold, freezing water?
3: Oh, boy. I don't feel like I drew the short straw at all. I think any time, you know, that you really care about something or you believe in something, if you have the opportunity to sort of be the one to say, send me first, let me show you what I can do. I feel like our grit and our dedication is the one thing that we have control of in this world. And I love doing this. I love that I got to work for Chris and with Chris. And if he wanted to send somebody, I wanted to be that first one for sure. I think that's, I would jump at that again.
2: It's interesting, Matt Damon said, you pushing through that uncomfortable moment, I mean, like really, because it was the hardest role he said he's ever played, mm-hmm. just physically. And so to see you sit in that uncomfortable situation actually pushed him to push through his discomfort. Tell us a little bit about that character and the significance of you being submerged in that water for all of that time.
3: Look, so kind of Matt to say that, but like I said, I really wouldn't have had it any other way. When you look at that film and the experience for the folks that made it, I remember my first day arriving there, just seeing the look in his eyes. He's a guy I know. He's a guy that I respect deeply. Yeah, for sure. And just, you know, the first words he said to me when I saw him on this beach with thousands of extras in Morocco, right after traveling across the world, he just said, "John, I've never seen anything like this before." And I said, "Me too, man. But if you haven't seen it, well, no one has."
2: Well, you have had quite a busy few years. And the other film that's coming out is Spider-Man. You've played Frank Castle for 10 years, mm-hmm. and you've been pretty protective of this particular role. Mm-hmm. Like, you take up for him and all of his shortcomings mm-hmm. as well. And you're bringing him to this Spider-Man movie, rated for kids. Mm-hmm. What did you, or did you, negotiate or refuse to let them soften when mm-hmm. it comes to The Punisher, mm-hmm. in particular for this movie?
3: Yeah, look, I think historically this is a character, you know, for the folks that don't know, you know, it's a character whose family was killed in sort of a shootout between a bunch of different criminal figures from the underworld, and his family and his children were taken from him right when he got back from fighting overseas. He's a Force Recon Marine and in our version, a Marine Raider. And it brings up so many issues. But I think beyond just sort of the spiraling, reeling loss of his family and how he's reacting to that, we've really sort of delved into issues of PTSD and traumatic brain injury and the feeling with so many vets who come home, guys who are tip of the spear vets who really feel lost and wayward and don't know what to do next. And, you know, look, I think I've said before, I was quite hesitant about sort of getting into the superhero world. It wasn't something that I was looking to do. It wasn't something that I sought out.
2: How come?
3: You know, I, for a few reasons, I think, you know, the folks that I've respected the most in acting, some of my heroes, not that I respect the most, but a lot of my heroes sort of never went that way. Mm-hmm. I think times have definitely changed, but, you know, to have superpowers or to fly through the air, I think the characters that I'm really interested in are enormously grounded. I try to make them and I try to find things about them that I can deeply relate to, or they take me down a path that scares me intensely. Mm. And so I have to go sort of explore that path.
2: And with The Punisher in particular.
3: Yeah, look, I've said before, there's no way that I could begin to take on that character if I wasn't a husband and a father first, mm-hmm. first and foremost, and to fully and palpably understand, you know, what the feeling of loving people on this earth and happily give my life for these people on my earth, how would it feel if these people were taken from me? And so I always want Frank to live there, and he's not a character looking for the light. He's not a character looking for things to get easier or for things to get better. Yet he's a human being, and I think all the time with my, you know, the roles that I play, I love opportunities to turn my back on the audience, and I love to sort of take it too far to try to push myself to a place or push the audience to a place where they can no longer be with this character, but then try to win them back through showing the fragility of their heart, showing how brokenhearted they are, showing how much pain they have, because I do think pain is a real adhesive, and I think it's the thing that really connects all of us.
0: We are listening to Tanya Mosley's interview with actor John Bernthal. He plays Menelaus, king of Sparta, in Christopher Nolan's epic The Odyssey. And he reprises his role as Frank Castle, the Punisher, in the new Spider-Man film. We'll hear more of their conversation after a short break. I'm Dave Davies, and this is Fresh Air Weekend.
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5: 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Right now, temperatures in the high 50s throughout much of the Adirondack Park. Elsewhere, mid-60s, largely dry skies, although quite cloudy. Should see sun increasing as the day goes on. This is NCPR.
0: This is Fresh Air Weekend. I'm Dave Davies. Let's get back to Tanya Mosley's interview with actor John Bernthal. He returns as the Punisher in the latest Spider-Man film, Brand New Day. He plays Menelaus, King of Sparta, in Christopher Nolan's epic The Odyssey. His breakout role was as Shane in The Walking Dead, and he won an Emmy for his role as Mikey in The Bear. He just ended his run on Broadway, starring alongside his longtime friend Eben Moss Bachrach in the play Dog Day Afternoon.
6: I want to talk a little bit about the beginning so that we can kind of understand this a little bit about you.
3: Okay.
6: Because it's so clear. Your toughness has a history. You grew up in Washington, D.C., one of three brothers. You went to Sidwell Friends, the Quaker school, where presidents have sent their children. It's kind of a place known for nonviolence and peace,
3: absolutely,
6: right? Absolutely. Yeah. And by your own telling, here you were in this school in fights and always chasing the most dangerous thing in the room, it seems. What did that look like?
3: Yeah, I think never fighting in school ever, you know, and I really think that sort of the values of that school, you know, were really ingrained in me, even if it took me years and years for them to sort of come out and really come to fruition and to really understand and believe in them. But there's no question that, you know, when I was a young, scared, confused man, that I did. I would run towards the most wild, the most dangerous, the craziest situations.
6: What do you think it was that you were attracted to about
3: it?
6: And what did it look like?
3: I think for so many young men, it's about fear. It's about fear and it's about shame. There's a wonderful book that has meant so much to me, and I really suggest everybody read it, but especially, I think, young men. There's a book named Townie by Andre Dubu III. It's an incredible memoir, but it really sort of tells the story about how fear and shame, you know, can kind of lead to violence and how we sometimes become the very thing that we're scared of. Mm-hmm. And I do have a real relationship, I think, with danger, that I have been in some situations that, you know, could have gone many ways. And I think to a certain point, I think that that's really important. I also am so grateful that I'm so far past that now and so far beyond that now, and that mostly that I found this work, that all of the reckless abandon and sort of wild things that I got into as a young man, I can bring that same energy into my work, and hopefully I can bring these kinds of folks, I can bring a real humanity to these kinds of folks, and through that same sort of reckless abandonment and wildness. And I think that's my favorite way of working.
6: So you're a young man, mm-hmm. and you are in this school where you're mm-hmm. learning all these wonderful things about mm-hmm. conflict resolution. Mm-hmm. I heard you talk about there's this Quaker ritual where you all would sit in silence, mm-hmm. and then when you had something that you needed to say, mm-hmm. you could say it. Can you describe that?
3: Sure. I mean, it's you know, the way that Quakers worship is so beautiful, and you know, there's no hierarchy in that religion. There's no priests, there's no rabbis, there's no ministers. There's just this fundamental belief that there's that a God in everyone. And that's something, again, that at the time, you know, I looked at those meeting for worships as just a time to either sleep or look at girls or, you know,
6: try
3: to not laugh.
6: Because you all sit in a room and it'd just be quiet.
3: Everybody is silence. You know, every coach, every security guard, everybody from buildings and grounds, every teacher, every administrator, every student, you would just sit in silence together. And the idea is if that of God moves you, you get up and you address the congregation, whatever comes from your heart. And I fundamentally believe in that.
6: Did you ever do that?
3: I did. I only did it once. And it was actually strangely after I had gotten into an altercation outside of school, and I talked about, I've never spoke about this before, but there was a man who came after my little brother on a basketball court in D.C., and I ended up getting into an altercation with this man, and I spoke about it because I was so scared, but I ended up having this just unbelievably profound sense of sorrow for this man. And I really empathized with this man. And I really saw a lot of myself in this man at that time. And that was the only time I spoke. And it was a profound experience because I didn't plan to speak. I didn't go in saying today's my day to speak in meeting for worship. It really did just hit me in the moment, which was strange for that point in my life.
6: Your father was a corporate lawyer. And is that right?
3: He became that, yeah, yeah. At first, yeah.
6: Your grandfather, a musician and a producer, and your mom and brothers are also powerhouses. I mean, you come from a really impressive family. It sounds like discipline and accomplishment were a big part of the foundation of you guys. And how would they describe your place in the family?
3: Oh, boy. I was definitely the black sheep. You know, I was definitely the one who got in trouble. I was definitely the one
6: You're the middle boy?
3: I was the middle boy. You know, both of my brothers are enormously sort of quote-unquote successful. So my eldest brother, you know, right out of college, got into the news. He was a producer. I think he won 4 Emmys by the time he was 22. He was the youngest producer on TV, and then he started this small firm, which it

0: home, my parents didn't come from much. There was never a huge onus in my house for achievement, or they weren't, pushing us. We lived in DC. We had an open door policy. My house was the house that, if you were in trouble, you came to talk to my dad. If you needed a bed, you came to my mom. They were foster parents. They took in foster kids. The alchemy of how they did it was so extraordinary. And I have to tell you, without a doubt, I am the failure of the family. I've done the least by far. And what they are most proud of is how close we are. And, my parents really put up with a lot with me. They really did.
1: What do you think it was that had you driving towards that danger for you as a young person? Because I do think it plays into the way you're able to give such a real performance of these conflicted and violent people that you often portray.
0: I don't know. I mean, honestly, it's a good question. As a young man, I know I saw my older brother get picked on a good bit, and I know that I sort of made a choice that that was never going to happen to me. And I know that I was really sort of fell into sort of a natural protector role for my little brother. And then I think it just kind of got carried away. And I think that, again, I think never underestimate the power of fear and shame, and I think you can go from somebody who's very scared into somebody who is very scary. And I think that that is just the sort of the natural progression of things, unfortunately, so much of the time. And then I think it's you also then have a potential to go to the next place, which is, you can start using that. You can come to a place where you're comfortable and you're confident and you're open to all kinds of thoughts. And there's you're not led by fear. You're not led by shame. You're really you become curious. And I do genuinely believe that's where I am now. I'm really hungry and open and curious. I really try not to judge folks. And I really do see that, I've found wisdom and grace and beauty in folks that a lot of people would label as some of the scariest people out there.
1: Acting finds you, though, in a very interesting way, almost by accident. So you're this hellion in Washington, D.C., as you put it. You go to Skidmore College to play baseball. You walk into an intro acting class as a freshman thinking that you can kind of sleep through it. And the first assignment is for you to bring something you care about and talk about it in this acting class. And you forgot, so you grab your catcher's glove and you spin this story that your mother had given it to you on her deathbed, but she's alive and well. And do you remember how you felt after you gave this monologue and you looked around the room and you saw the responses of everybody?
0: I was blown away. I it was an out-of-body experience. I had told this story, and I knew that it took that leap to sort of jump into something. It never dawned on me that it even mattered whether it was true or not. In that room, I knew my back was against the wall. I know I hadn't brought anything. I knew it was an enormously emotive room and a level of sort of openness with these young artists, these serious young theater artists that I was completely unfamiliar with. And I knew that I had to jump. And it was no different, honestly, than jumping into a street fight or jumping into a football game or jumping into a situation that, okay, there's only one thing to do here. If you're sparring and boxing, okay, let's go. You just take that step and you go. And I have from a young age been quite addicted to that step. And I knew that that step was necessary there, even though I had no idea what I was doing. And I always come back to this word, reckless abandonment. You stop thinking, you get out of your own head and you just go forward and you try to connect with something bigger. And, I do remember kind of coming back to myself with tears down my eyes, with the story that I had completely made up, but then also, noticing while I was telling the story, the sort of grip, the real palpable grip that I had over the other folks in the room, and I saw the emotion from them. And I knew that it was something special, and I knew that it was something something very powerful. And
1: your teacher, though.
0: Yeah.
1: She saw the talent in you, but she called bull. She knew that this was Alma Becker is her
0: name. Alma Becker, yeah. Her name's right here on my wrist.
1: You have a tattoo.
0: I do. It's of the Moscow Art Theater and Alma.

0: Alma's name, yeah, she saved my life. You know, I mean, she was, as you know, what I found that day with her was a level of vitality, and a level of, you know, I always sort of thought of the arts in my own sort of naive way, that it was a soft place. It was a place of just complete acceptance and not one of rigor and discipline and real vitality. And boy did she boy did she give it to me and sort of rip me apart and
1: she saw something in you.
0: She did. She said, her punishment was that I had to audition for the play, for the college, you know, production.
1: So you did that, and you did that for a while. You started to really get into it. You mm-hmm. started to really feel it. Mm-hmm. And her answer to you, as she saw your talent blossom, was that you needed to go to Russia, mm-hmm. to the Moscow Art Theater School, one of the most demanding classical conservatories in the world. Mm-hmm. It is 1999.
0: Yep.
1: You don't speak a lick of Russian, mm-hmm. and you go. Why Russia of all places?
0: I think just like what you were talking about with, you know, Mr. Nolan in the beginning, I would have done anything Alma told me to do. I wanted this. It didn't take long. I auditioned for that play, and I remember telling my best friend, Greg Zumis, that summer. I remember sitting down with him when we had, you know, we were delivering pizzas at the beach, and I remember telling him, man, this is what I have to do. This is what I'm going to do. Like, there's no question. And I think number one, you know, this sort of private school kid from D.C. who thought he was all big and bad, you know, getting out and really seeing the world and seeing Moscow, I think would be enormously humbling and just be a reality check that I needed. I think she also knew that I needed to kind of get away from all the people that I was with, and that it was, you know, a group of young men that sort of crave danger is much different than one man on his own. Mm-hmm. But mostly, you know, Russia is and was a place with such a rich theatrical history where being an actor is such a serious profession. You can't do it without real rigorous training. There's statues of actors, you know, in the city. It's much more akin to being a soldier.
1: And it's that way because it's not taken for granted there.
0: Absolutely.
1: Because it's policed. It's been censored.
0: Of course. I mean, actors have been assassinated. Directors have been assassinated in their homes. The opportunity to get a group of people to gather publicly and to put on a show was something that for so long was controlled by the state. It was controlled by the state for all of my teachers. So, you know, for them, you know, this was not a hobby. This was not something that you just got to do. It was such a privilege. It was such an honor that they performed in plays where, had they been caught, they risked imprisonment. They risked assassination. Putting on theatrical productions that weren't state-sponsored was absolutely risking their life, and they did it anyway, all of them. It changed everything for me.
1: It's really interesting that she saw in you that a place like Russia, because when we think about Russia, I mean, conditions are tough. Mm-hmm. It is rough. Mm-hmm. You went to Russia and you're like, wait, I thought I was a tough guy.
0: Oh, yeah. The brutality there was unlike anything I had ever seen, but so was the beauty. Look, you know, I had multiple guns pulled on me, you know, within my first week there. You know, I saw... You know, people that were left dead in the street. I saw a level of desperation, of wildness, of unbelievable disparity between those that have and those that do not. You know, people called it the Wild Wild West, but it was run by mm-hmm. criminals. I mean, that's just what was going on there then. And
1: you were yet going to school every day, going to class every day.
0: Yeah, you know, living in this tiny little place with four other people. I slept on the floor. We turned the lights on. You know, the cockroaches would go everywhere. You'd feel them climbing over you all at night. The buildings had curfews, so you know, you could only get in and out at certain times. And then if you needed to get out, you know, you'd throw the fire hose down and you'd rappel down out of the windows. I mean, it was a wild place and a wild time. But the most alive, the most impactful time of my life, without a doubt.
1: Well, John Bernthal, I really thank you for your work, and I thank you for this conversation.
0: I appreciate you having me. I really do.
2: John Bernthal speaking with Tanya Mosley. He plays Menelaus, king of Sparta, in Christopher Nolan's The Odyssey, and he reprises his role as Frank Castle, the Punisher, in the new Spider-Man film. Fresh Air Weekend is produced by Teresa Madden. Our executive producer is Sam Brigger. Our technical director is Audrey Bentham. Our engineer this week is Adam Staniszewski. Our interviews and reviews are produced and edited by Phyllis Myers, Anne-Marie Baldonado, Lauren Krenzel, Monique Nazareth, Thea Challoner, Susan Yakundi, Anna Bauman, and Nico Gonzalez-Whistler. Our digital media producer is Molly C.V. Nesper. For Terry Gross and Tanya Mosley, I'm Dave Davies.

0: Thank you, Margum. And you're listening to NPR News.
1: This is North Country Public Radio. Good morning. It's 8:18. In the weather for today, mostly sunny with some light winds. We'll see highs today in the 80s. Right now, NCPR is almost totally sustained by its listeners. 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
2: I'm Nora Rahm with these headlines. Ukrainian authorities say Russia launched ballistic missiles and drones at Kyiv last night into this morning, killing at least 9 people. This is the second major attack on Ukraine this week. Spanish authorities say most of the tens of thousands of migrants who crossed the Moroccan border into the Spanish territory of Ceuta Thursday have now returned to their country. At least 67 people died in the attempt. And the Justice Department has moved to dismiss a criminal case against former Olympian David Hearn. He was charged with damaging the Lincoln Memorial reflecting pool. Prosecutors say the damage was caused by a botched installation. I'm Nora Rahm, NPR News in Washington.

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1: You're listening on North Country Public Radio. Good morning. It's 8:39 right now. I'm Anna Williams-Bergen. Thanks for tuning in today for Weekend Edition. 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
2: I'm Nora Rahm with these headlines. The Justice Department now says the damage done to the Lincoln Memorial reflecting pool was caused by poor installation and workers rushing to complete the project in time for Independence Day celebrations. It's dropping charges against former Olympian David Hurd. Russia launched another major missile and drone attack against the Ukrainian capital Kyiv last night. Ukrainian officials say at least 9 people were killed. And after widespread condemnation, FIFA president Gianni Infantino is abandoning a plan to sell World Cup profits to private investors, including the family of President Trump's son-in-law, Jared Kushner. I'm Laura Rahm, NPR News in Washington.

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1: This is North Country Public Radio. Good morning, it's 9:18. I'm Anna Williams-Bergen. Right now, temperatures in the 60s throughout the Adirondacks, elsewhere mostly in the low 70s. On the way for today, warm weather, highs in the 80s, light winds and largely sunny weather, although a chance for some showers for folks in western parts of the North Country, Jefferson and Lewis counties. Overnight tonight, we'll see lows in the 60s with clouds increasing as rain moves in for Sunday. 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
2: I'm Nora Rahm with these headlines. Leaders from some of the states that rely on water from the Colorado River are objecting to a new Trump administration plan. It proposes cutting supplies to Arizona, California, and Nevada by as much as 40%. About 200 people in Nebraska are set to lose their Medicaid coverage today, according to the health policy news outlet Tradeoffs. They're the first affected by new work requirements. And the social media platform Truth Social today began selling early access to posts by President Trump to investment banks and other institutions for $100,000 a month. Former Wall Street regulators say the service appears to violate insider trading laws. I'm Nora Rahm, NPR News in Washington.

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1: 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Coming up next in about 20 minutes, 10 o'clock brings us to Wait, Wait, Don't Tell Me, the news quiz from NPR. 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
2: I'm Nora Rahm with these headlines. Ukrainian President Volodymyr Zelensky said today his forces sank a Russian container ship in the Black Sea and struck three Russian oil refineries. This followed another Russian missile and drone attack against Ukraine, killing at least 9 people. The search continues for at least 6 climbers missing on Pakistan's Broad Peak. 4 bodies have been found. The team lost contact with its base camp Thursday after an avalanche. And in cycling, it's the first day of the Women's Tour de France. In the U.S., today's the first day for the Women's Pro Baseball League. According to its website, the first game, Los Angeles against New York, is sold out. I'm Nora Rahm, NPR News in Washington.

0: And this is the difference between the sticker tags and the technology that we're using is we knew approximately when we recovered a sticker tag how far the monarch had moved from its origin. But with this new tracking technology, we can actually understand that, yeah, it had come from a location that was 3,000 kilometers away, but it's taken it at a minimum 4,500 kilometers to get there. So this is a 0.5 gram butterfly. That's about the fifth of the mass of a penny or a couple paper clips, for example. And something that small has traveled from Lake Erie in Ontario, has traveled 4,500 kilometers to reach Mexico. It's pretty amazing. And then another thing that I found really, really interesting is one of the monarchs that we were tracking made it all the way down to the wintering grounds west of Mexico City, and I was really excited for it. And then it just kept going. It didn't stop. It flew 250 kilometers east, southeast of where it, in theory, should have stopped to be with, you know, the majority of the other monarchs. So for me, this is an open question. You know, was that a mistake that these monarchs make? Because, you know, wildlife, just like humans, we make lots of mistakes. So maybe it just got off track and it needs to correct. Or there's always the possibility that it's going to another wintering location that we didn't know about. So these are some of the really exciting questions that we're going to start to be able to dive into with the broader collaboration.
1: Yeah, everyone kind of had the same reaction that I did initially. Like, I can't believe that this is something that I can do with my life. This is incredible. Just watching along on this app, like Greg said, I was glued to my phone. I would love to see my screen time hours for this Project Monarch app. Anyone who would listen to me, my friends, my family, anyone I interact with that I think would be interested, I'm telling them about this app and how you can watch them and telling them, like, watch our butterflies that we've tagged. Like, it's so cool. So yeah, I think everyone's had pretty much the same reaction that I did, of just amazement.
0: This sounds a little bit corny, but it's like kind of our shared natural heritage between the three countries. Like, it's something simple that physically connects our three countries. And there's other examples of other migratory birds and such, but the butterfly, the monarch butterfly in particular, it's easily recognized by the public, and it represents something beautiful that moves between our three countries. And it also reminds me of how connected our three countries are and how we have a shared responsibility for its conservation.
2: 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Our senior producer is Hannah Hoag. I'm Bob McDonald. Thanks for listening.
3: This is North Country Public Radio. Coming up next, it's American Roots. Today's program is Summer Sounds, Being and Staying Cool with Ramsey Lewis, Tom Waits, Dr. John, Aretha Franklin, Oscar Brown, and many others. So stay tuned. But first, this important message.
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3: 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Nice day today, temperatures in the low to mid 80s. Tonight, cooling off, partly cloudy skies, the lows in the 60s.
5: This summer, more than ever, the challenge is to be and stay cool. So we're all about songs and sounds as ways to chill out. We asked musicians, critics, and producers just what it meant to be cool. Leading the in crowd is the late pianist Ramsey Lewis, who will engage in some chin music. For the L7s, that would be conversations.

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0: Our classic conversation with the late pianist Ramsey Lewis in 2001. He spoke to us from Chicago, where he once hosted Legends of Jazz with Ramsey Lewis on the beloved jazz station WDCB. And I'm Nick Spitzer, host of American Roots down here in New Orleans, where we thank our colleagues in the School of Liberal Arts of Tulane University and the National Endowment for the Arts. 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I'm Nick Spitzer, and this is American Roots from PRX, Public Radio Exchange.
1: 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Thanks. We're WSLU Canton, WSLL Saranac Lake, WSLO in Malone, WSLJ Watertown, WSLG Governor, WSLZ Cape Vincent, WXLU Peru, WXLL Lake Placid, WXLS Tupper Lake, WXLH Blue Mountain Lake, WXLG North Creek, WXLB Boonville, WXLD Lowellville, WXLQ Bristol, Vermont, WXLE Indian Lake, WXLJ Whitehall and Glens Falls, WSLH Old Forge, and WELN Ellenburg.
0: This is American Roots, trying to stay and be cool in the summertime. One way to do that is with beach music. And we have a story of social and sonic powers at historically black Sea Breeze Beach, North Carolina. Also, the melodic tale of the Watermelon Man from Mongo Santa Maria, Hula Blues from Hawaii, Cool Blues and Jazz from Charlie Parker and Sarah Vaughan. Ray Charles brings the heat, and Joni Mitchell cools us back down. But first, more jazz raga style from Hungarian-American guitarist Gabor Szabó, with George Gershwin's Summertime on American Roots.

Hula Blues, played by Hawaiian steel guitar master Barney Isaacs and George Kuo on slack key guitar. The steel guitar was invented by a native Hawaiian high school student, Joseph Kekuku, in the 1890s, who later came to the U.S. The instrument became part of the country sound. Before our instrumental voyage back to a beach in Hawaii, we heard Kentuckian Loretta Lynn singing Whispering Sea, 1960, the first song she wrote, and a mysterious one at that, about lost love by the sea. We also heard Wild as the Sea, The Sandals, from the Endless Summer film soundtrack of 1966. Endless Summer sounds good if you're seeking the perfect wave, but maybe less so when landlocked and trying to stay cool. Some songs about that coming up after the break on American Roots.

0: This is North Country Public Radio. Coming up next at 3 o'clock, it's Treasure Island, A Telling for the New World. Today it's Chapter 4, based on the original novel by Robert Louis Stevenson, reset in the bayous, the port of New Orleans, and the Caribbean. So stay tuned. We are WSLU Canton, WSLL Saranac Lake, WSLO Malone, WSLJ Watertown, WSLG Governor, WSLZ Cape Vincent, WXLU Peru, WXLL Lake Placid, WXLS Tupper Lake, WXLH Blue Mountain Lake, WXLG North Creek, WXLB Boonville, WXLD Lowville, WXLQ Bristol, WXLE Indian Lake, WXLJ Whitehall, WSLH Old Forge, and WELN in Ellenburg. Clouding up overnight, temperatures in the mid-60s, showers moving in on Sunday, the highs in the upper 70s, and then showers likely again on Monday, the highs in the mid-70s. 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It's 3 o'clock.
1: 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Otherworld Media presents Treasure Island, A Telling for the New World. Chapter 4, The Man of the Island, starring Keith David as Long John Silver, with an original score by Taj Mahal, introducing Nui Pompila as Jim Hawkins, with Orson Osman as Ben Gunn, Lowell Deo as Dr. Livesey, and Glenn Turman as the storyteller.
2: It was all over, I thought, as I trekked deeper into the dense jungle and the incline became steeper. I turned back around and could just make out a piece of the Hispaniola below in the distance. I dared not return to the shore with these fiends still smoking from their bloody crimes. I was sure they would wring my neck before letting me row back with them. I said goodbye to Hispaniola and all my friends aboard and was sure I'd die of starvation or at the hands of the mutineers before ever setting foot on the planks of her deck again. Just as I was sure there was nothing that could make matters any worse, I heard the sound of something large behind me and up the embankment. I saw a figure leap behind the trunk of a palm. Whether it was man or bear or beast or monkey, I couldn't tell. It was dark and shaggy with matted fur. I turned on my heel and began to descend the hill, but as I did, the figure reappeared in the distance, taking a wide berth, but clearly trying to cut me off. From trunk to trunk, the creature flitted like a deer, running man-like on two legs, but unlike any man I'd ever seen, hunched, stooping, almost double as it ran. Yet, a human man it was. There was no doubt about that. I recalled the tales of cannibals, which reminded me that I had my brace of pistols tucked away this whole time. I prepared one of them. Now, able to defend myself, with the confidence that this was just a man, I approached him head on.
3: Hey! I see you, sir. Ain't no need to be hiding any longer. Come on out. Sir, I see you. Right there in the bushes? Ain't no point in hiding. Come on now and face me like a man.
4: Don't shoot. Don't shoot, young master.
3: Who are you?
4: I'm Ben Gunn. I'm poor Ben Gunn. I am, and I haven't spoken with a man in 3 years.
2: He stepped into the light, and I could see that he was a white man, badly sunburned, caked in mud. Filth, clad in what appeared to be a whipstitch of matted pelts, old ship's canvases, pieces and remnant scraps of his former clothing, fastened together with old brass buttons, metal hooks, and bits of bone. His lips were blistered and cracked. His beard was wild and as dense as the foliage on the island itself. About his waist, he wore an old brass buckle leather belt, which was the one solid thing in the whole accoutrement. But his eyes, so blue, clear, struck me with a look of honesty behind them.
4: 3 years, boy!
3: Were you shipwrecked here?
4: Nay, mate. Marooned 3 years ago and lived on goats since then. And berries and oysters. Wherever a man is, says I, a man can do for himself. But mate, my heart is sore for a civilized diet. You might happen to have a piece of cheese about you now.
3: I'm so sorry,
4: but... No, well, many's a long night I've dreamed of cheese. Toasted, mostly. But whenever I wake up, I'm always here again. Without the cheese.
3: Well, if I'm ever to get aboard my ship again, why, you should have cheese by the wheel, sir.
4: If ever you get aboard again, says you, why, who's to hinder you?
3: Not you, sir.
4: And right no. You was. Now, what do you call yourself, mate? What do you call yourself?
3: Jim Hawkins.
4: Jim. Well, now, Jim, I've lived that rough as you'd be ashamed to hear of. Now, for instance, you wouldn't look at me and think to yourself that I had a good, pious mother just from the look of me. You couldn't guess, could you, Jim?
3: No, not in particular.
4: Oh, well, I was a civil and pious boy in my youth, Jim, and could rattle off a catechism that fast that you couldn't tell one word from another. Sharp I was, and here's where it's come to, Jim. And to think my mother predicted it all. It all began with pitching pennies on the blessed gravestones. She caught me there and predicted the whole thing, pious woman as she was. But it were Providence that put me here, Jim. Oh, I've thought it all out on this lonely island here. And I'm back on piety, Jim.
3: Piety, sir?
4: And Jim. I'm rich.
3: Excuse me, sir?
4: Rich. I'll tell you what. I'll make a wealthy man of you, Jim. But, I'll make a wealthy man of you.
3: But, sir...
4: Oh, Jim, you've got blessed stars, you have, Jim. You was the first that found me, and fair's fair, Jim. Fair's fair, we'll divvy it up square. And Jim!
3: You're hurting me,
4: Jim,
3: sir.
4: Jim, what's that ship?
3: You're hurting me, sir.
4: Jim, you tell me true and quick, mate. That ain't friendship, is she? Is she, Jim? You tell me true, Jim.
3: No, sir, it's not friendship. Flint's dead, but there are some of his hands aboard, and they're a treacherous lot.
4: Not a man with one leg.
3: Silver?
4: Oh, Silver, that were the devil's name.
3: He's the cook and the ringleader, too.
4: Jim.
3: Please, sir, you're hurting my wrist.
4: Jim, you tell me, boy, if you were sent by Long John, why, I'm as good as pork, and I know it, but where do you fall, Jim? Where do you fall?
3: Let go of me.
4: Where do you fall, Jim?
3: I'm not a friend of Silver's at all. He'd wring my neck if he had a chance. And he's got us outnumbered.
4: Outnumbered, eh?
3: Yeah. Almost 20-6. Well, I suppose about 17-6 now.
4: And he'll be after the treasure, I'll be guessing.
3: Why, how do you know about the treasure?
4: Oh, of course I knows about it. I told you already, Jim. I'm the rich man.
3: We've come here. Myself and the doctor. And the squire. With Flint's map.
4: You have his map, have you? And you come by way of old Billy, I'll be guessing.
3: Well, yes, sir. Captain Billy Bones.
4: Oh, no more captain than you or I, Jim. Just the last mate by Flint's final bedside is all.
3: I'm afraid we're in danger, sir.
4: Oh, you're a good lad, Jim. And I see you're all in a clove hitch, ain't ya? Well, you just put your trust in old Ben Gunn, Jim. Ben Gunn's the man to do it. Do you think it likely your squire would prove a liberal-minded one in case of help him being in a clove hitch too, as you say?
3: Well, the squire would take help from wherever it came from, sir. He, among all the rest, has most to lose from this mutiny. He charted the voyage in hopes to find a profit from his share when we return.
4: Aye, but you see, Jim, I didn't mean to be giving myself a gate to keep, but I haven't gotten that treasure for 3 long years, Jim. And do you think the squire would be likely to come down to the tune of, say, 1,000 of the money that's as good as mine already?
3: I'm sure he would. As it was, all hands were to share.
4: And he'll be granting me free passage home now, free of charge now.
3: Why, Mr. Gunn, sir, the squire's a gentleman. And besides, if it comes to a fight or we get rid of the others, we should want you to help work the vessel home. Perhaps the squire would even pay you for your labor.
4: Oh, you would be one my help, Jim. I'm a top-notch sailor in my day. I'll tell you what, Jim. So much and I'll tell you no more. I were in Flint's crew when he buried the treasure. He had six strong brutes. They was ashore almost a week. And I'll stand and watch off and on and on and off aboard the old walrus. And then one fine day, up went the signal. And here comes back Flint, all by himself in a little boat. His head done up in a blue scarf. The sun was getting up and mortal white he looked about the cutwater. But there he was, alone, mind you, and the six all dead. All dead and buried, and how he'd done it, not a man aboard could make out, Jim. Was it a battle or murder, sudden death? It don't matter, Jim, it don't matter. It was him against six, Jim. It was him against six.
3: He killed them all?
4: Billy Bones were the first mate then. Long John was quartermaster, and I was just a cabin boy like you, Jim. I was just a cabin boy like you. And they all asked him square where the treasure was. And Flint says, he says, if you want your share, you can go ashore if you like and stay. But as for the ship, she'll be heading out for more, by thunder.
3: Did you go ashore?
4: No. Not a soul left the old walrus that day. And all our shares was buried away in secret. And we just sailed off.
3: That's not fair, sir.
4: Well, Flint wasn't one to argue with, mate, not when his blood was up. But I was on another ship 3 years back, and we sighted the island from the first glance, and I knew the place. I knew it. Boys, here's Flint's treasure, I says. Let's land and find it, I says. And the captain was displeased that I was telling what to do, but my messmates were all of mine to do it, and we landed.
3: Did you find it?
4: 12 days we looked for it, Jim, and every day they had the worst word for me. Until one morning, they had enough. All hands went aboard, and as for you, Ben Gunn, they says, as for you, here's a musket and a spade and a pickaxe, and you can stay here and find Flint's treasure for yourself, they says.
3: So it wasn't Flint that marooned you at all, then?
4: Nay, sir. None of them even know I'm here.
3: Hey, it'll be getting dark soon, sir.
4: Oh, so it will. I suppose he'd be afraid of the dark and wise to be too on such a place as this. But fret not, Jim. Old Ben's been here 3 long years now, and he'll see you safe. Just you mention them words to your squire, Jim. 3 years you were the man of the island through light and dark, fair and rain, and sometimes he would maybe think about a prayer, says you, and sometimes he would maybe think of his old mother, so be it, she's alive, and you'll say, but the most part of Mr. Gunn's time, this is what you'll say, Jim, this is what you'll say. You'll say, the most part of his time was took up with another matter entirely. And then you'll nip him like I did. And you'll give him a little nip. Just a little nip. And then a wink. And then a wink, and you'll often say this. You'll say, Ben Gunn is a good man, you'll say. And he puts a precious sight, more confident. A precious sight. You'll say, old Gunn puts a precious sight in a gentleman born proper than in gentlemen of fortune, having been one himself.
3: I don't understand a word that you've been saying, sir, but that's neither here nor there as we have no way of getting back aboard that ship.
4: Oh, that's the hitch for sure, Jim.
3: It's getting dark,
4: so... Well, there's my boat that I made with my own two hands.
3: A boat?
4: Just a little coracle I keep it beneath the white rock. If worse comes to worse, my char after dark tonight. What's that?
3: There was to be a warning shot at sunset. It's an alarm for the men to come back aboard.
4: It's not sunset yet, Jim.
3: No. Oh, no, then they begin to fight.
4: Follow me, Jim. Follow me, Jim. Keep up, boy. Left, Jim. Under the trees with you. Oh, and back there. That's where I killed me first. Go.
3: Huh?
4: They won't come up here anymore. Oh, mess ended up on the the mountings for fear of Ben Gunn. And there, that's the cemetery.
3: The cemetery, you mean?
4: Oh, yes, see the mounds. I come here and I prayed nows and thens when I thought a Sunday would be about due.
3: Sir, which way now?
4: It were quite a chapel, but it seemed more solemn-like. And then, says you, Ben was short-handed.
3: Ben.
4: No chaplain, no Bible,
3: Ben.
4: Not even a flag to fly, says you. Well, no cheese, says I. No friends,
3: Ben.
4: Says I.
3: Ben, which way? The fight sounds close.
4: Oh, you keep up now, Jim. Old Ben Gunn will get his new friend, Jim, there. He'll get you there safe and sound. Follow me, Jim.
2: We descended the dark hill towards the anchorage, all my terrors forgotten for the moment. Close in front of me, my local guide, the maroon man in his goat skins, trotted easily and light down the steep embankment, leading me on a path of his own design through the dense jungle. I stopped for a moment to catch my breath, and behold, not a half mile in front of me, the stars and stripes fluttered valiantly in the air above the palms. My comrades were alive and safely ashore. It is at this point that I, James Hawkins, must pause, for I'm missing a portion of the story here. Fortunately for the reader of this manuscript, my late friend, Dr. Livesey, has written before his death his own account of the time when I was apart from my comrades, ashore in the dark jungles of Skeleton Island. And they were still trapped aboard the Hispaniola.

0: It was about 3 bells, or 1:30, when the 2 longboats went ashore from the Hispaniola. The captain, the squire, and I had been taking matters into our own hands and secretly preparing the aft cabins of the ship for the possible fight ahead. It was eerie still about, and had there been even a breath of wind, we would indeed have fallen upon the 6 mutineers left aboard without hesitation, cut the anchor, and been away to sea. But this plan was not meant to be.
1: Excuse me, sir.
2: What is it, Hunter? Did you get your brace of pistols from Red Roof?
1: I did, sir, but begging your pardon, sirs, Jim Hawkins.
3: What about him?
1: He's in one of the longboats headed ashore.
4: Did he go willingly? Was he taken?
1: Not rightly sure, sir.
4: Was he in the boat with Silver?
1: No, Captain. He was in the other gig, laying all low-like.
2: I'd have thought Jim was a smarter lad than that. He knows our plans.
0: Perhaps he had our plans in mind when he went ashore. Regardless, I'm alarmed for his safety amongst those men.
1: He leapt off the gig early, Doctor. Ran into the jungle. Silver was calling after him.
4: I see.
2: Thank you, Hunter.
4: Lizzie, you and Hunter will go ashore and see if you can find... Well, see if you can find anything, namely Hawkins, and whatever else the scoundrels have been up to.
0: I shall indeed, sir. But I would also like to investigate this. This drawing on the treasure map, marked here with the word stockade.
4: Good idea indeed, Livesey.
2: And what shall we do, Captain?
4: Well, Trelawney, we shall watch the men here and make sure the ship doesn't fall into the wrong hands.
0: As Hunter and I prepped our own longboat to go ashore, I could feel the eyes of the 6 scoundrels still left aboard burning into the back of my head. They had gathered up by the forecastle and were grumbling amongst themselves, always growing quieter when any of us were around. As we hit the water and rowed hard for the beach, we could see there were still some men guarding the boats where Silver landed. The boats tied up and the guards lazing about, one of them whistling as we rowed in. As we coasted into the shallows, I gave a friendly wave over at Silver's guards. They looked at us, and then they looked at one another with an air of alarm. Had they told Silver of our presence, all might have turned out very differently. But as it was, they clearly had their orders to stay put, and sure enough, they did as Silver told them. Hunter, take us over there, around that bend.
1: Yes, sir.
0: We'll be out of sight of those two and should be able to hide our movements for the moment.
1: Oh, we'll tie her up in the shade, over there in the shallows.
0: Well spotted, Hunter. The day will only be getting hotter from here.
1: Shall I wait here, Doctor?
0: No. I'd rather you tie this boat up and us both go together. With 4 pistols between the two of us, our odds become a bit better if things turn south.
1: Oh, right you are, sir.
0: This is about where the drawing was on the map.
1: Up there, sir. See? That wall there.
0: Well spotted again, Hunter. That must be what they call the stockade. As we cautiously approached from the hillside below, we could see a fresh spring of clear water, pooled, almost at the top of a knoll.
5: Ah, and clean water too, sir. Cold and crisp.
0: Might be the only clean pool on the whole island. I could smell the dysentery on the still air as we came ashore.
5: Quite a place they've built here, sir.
0: Indeed. It will serve us well to hold it for ourselves.
5: And abandon the ship?
0: We have plenty of arms and ammunition aboard the Hispaniola. Plenty to eat, excellent wines, herbs, spices. But there will be one thing missing if we make a stockade of the ship. Water. We've no supply of water on board. We'd die of thirst in a standoff, surely.
5: What a stroke of good fortune.
0: On the knoll and enclosing the spring, they had clapped a stout log house fit to hold 2 score of people in a pinch. and loopholed for musketry on either side. All around this, they had cleared a wide space, and then the defense was completed by a rough-hewn fence 6 feet high, without door or opening. Too strong to pull down without time and labor, and too open to shelter the besiegers. The people in the log house would have the upper hand in every way. They could simply stand quiet in shelter and shoot any attackers like partridges. All the stockade wanted was a good watch and food, for short of a complete surprise attack, this fort could probably hold off an entire regiment if manned and supplied properly.
3: Should we get back to the ship and tell the captain?
0: Indeed we shall, Mr. Hunter.
3: What was that?
0: I've served in the Navy, seen death in war, and in my practice as a doctor. But the cry of violent death never did sit well on my ears, Mr. Hunter.
3: You reckon they're killing each other now?
0: I think Silver will be culling the strays, making sure his lot are all with him for the fight ahead.
3: What's your word, Doctor?
0: Back to the ship at once!

0: Look alive, Trelawney. Here they come.
1: Oh, my God! Flimsy, sir! Oh, we hadn't thought the worst.
2: I have good news, gentlemen.
1: I'd rather discuss it without
2: the prying ears of those men up front.
1: It's all my fault. I have doomed us all, I'm afraid. We'll all be murdered one at
0: Trelawney.
1: A time. What was I thinking? Pirate treasure!
0: Shut up, Trelawney!
1: What a fool I've been!
0: Flimsy. When the scream rang out, there was one among them that looked pale as a ghost. He's new to this work. He almost fainted when he heard the cry. He's about one good scare from joining us all together.
2: That'll sweeten our odds.
0: Or perhaps we let Silver slit some more throats and see who stays calm about it. But what's the news?
2: Below deck, sir. Let us get below deck and discuss.
0: Indeed.
1: Damn fine work, Livesey. Tremendous find. A fortified water source? Why, we'd be able to hold out for weeks, months even.
3: I hope it won't come to that.
0: Not if I have anything to say about it. Mr. Redruth?
3: Yes, sir.
0: You take 3 or 4 loaded muskets to the gallery in between the forecastle and the aft cabins. Mr. Hunter?
4: Aye.
0: Get him a mattress to bolster against the cabin door for protection.
3: Aye, aye, Captain.
4: Right away, sir.
0: Wait, Mr. Hunter. Instead, bring your jolly boat around to the back window here. We'll be able to load our goods in secret. Livesey, you and Mr. Joyce help Redruth with his barricade and start gathering supplies for the gig.
3: Yes, Captain.
0: Mr. Hands!
5: Aye, sir?
0: While you've been resting on the bow, we've been busy on our own accord.
5: Aye, we've been hearing the sounds of work. From below, sir.
0: Here are 2 of us with a brace of pistols each. If any man among the 6 of you make a signal to those ashore, that man's dead. Understood?
5: Well, perhaps we'll just go below deck then, Captain.
0: You could. But as soon as you make a move for the cabins, you'll find our man Redruth guarding the gallery there. 3 loaded muskets, I believe he has.
1: No, Captain. 4 loaded muskets we gave him.
5: No need to be making threats, Captain. We're only sitting here.
0: Spare me your lies, Mr. Hands. Below deck, to your bunks with you.
5: And what if we says no to you?
0: Well, then I would say down, dog, and expect you to listen.
2: Mr. Joyce. You have all the muskets.
6: All that we could fit, Doctor. And the powder tins.
2: Here are the biscuits, and I have the kegs of salt pork when you're ready for them.
6: Ready for more down there, Hunter?
7: It's not going to be much space left for us with this cask of cognac taking up a seat.
6: Make room. We need space for the food.
2: I don't care if I have to swim behind her. Find a place for my medicine chest, if you would please, Mr. Joyce.
6: Doctor's medicine chest coming down.
7: All right, I have a space for that right here.
2: The squire should be coming back any minute with the captain.
7: She's filled to the brim. I'd be afraid we'd be taking water if we try for more.
2: Let's take a trip there and come back for them. Better to be well supplied and take our time than to be too hasty.
7: Yes, sir.
2: I'll pass the word. You make sure it's all battened down.
6: Right away, Doctor.
2: You're right, Mr. Hunter. We would have sunk with anything else.
7: I told you, Doctor.
6: Almost hard to row.
2: Well, keep it up. I see Silver's guards still haven't left the beach.
6: What do you think they're doing out there?
2: Afternoon, gentlemen!
6: Well, they see us. Why are they not leaving the beach to tell someone?
8: Or at least meet us at the shore. Surely they see all these crates and cargo.
9: They're coming ashore again, George.
8: Why is he waving at us all friendly-like?
9: Bad news, I says.
8: You heard, Silver. He'll have our heads if we leave the gigs.
9: I can't imagine he wouldn't want to know about this.
8: Then you go. See what he says, Mr. Johnson. You risk your own neck. I'm staying here.
9: But ain't it suspicious, George? The doctor coming ashore like this. Look, he's got an awful lot of supplies with him this time. Silver will want to know.
8: Go on then, mate. Leave your post.
9: Fine. I will. And I'll be telling him that you was too coward to care.
8: Say whatever you want, you swab. he off to now, you suppose?
6: He'll be wanted sooner, most likely.
2: I see him. I have half a mind to arrest the remaining man and destroy their boats.
8: Well, could do, sir, could do. But Silver will hear the gunfire if that rat won't come quietly.
2: Indeed. They could be moments away.
6: Wouldn't want to be outnumbered with only 6 shots between us, Doctor.
2: Right you are, Mr. Joyce. No, we'll stick to the plan. Head for that little bit of shore there, Hunter. Same as before. As soon as we touched land, the 3 of us went to work, hauling the cargo up the hill and into the blockhouse. We made the first journey, heavily laden, and tossed our stores over the palisade. Then, leaving Joyce to guard them, with half a dozen loaded muskets at the ready, Hunter and I returned to the jolly boat and loaded ourselves up once more, and so proceeded, without passing to take a breath, till all of the cargo had been stowed within the stockade. That's the last of it.
8: I'll stay here with Joyce, and you hurry back to the ship, Doctor.
2: I think we'll need to bring another load with us. Be ready to help when we return. The scoundrels may be at the beach in no time.
7: We'll keep a lookout.
2: As I sculled back alone to the Hispaniola as quickly as I could, I recall considering our position very heavily. They had the advantage of numbers, of course, but we had the advantage of arms. Not one of the men ashore had a musket, and we figured that before any of them got within pistol range, we'd be able to cut their numbers in half.
0: Ahoy there, Livesey!
2: Ahoy, Trelawney! Ready for another load, then?
0: All stowed ashore, I'm assuming?
2: I left Joyce and Hunter there to guard the blockhouse.
0: How was it ashore, Doctor?
2: They're still in the woods, Captain. But we should hurry.
0: All right. Pork, the rest of the gunpowder, and the biscuits, and the 4 of us. Oh, I'm worried we'll sink her.
2: We barely made it last time.
0: Take a musket each. Drop the rest over the side. I'd rather they be gone than be used against us.
2: Quick as you can now.
4: And a cutlass for each of us. Here you go, gentlemen.
0: Oh, thank you, Redruth. I'm sorry I've gotten you into this, old friend.
4: Quite all right, sir. This is the most excitement I've had in years. Shall I help you down?
0: Yes, if you wouldn't mind.
4: All right, then.
0: Oh.
4: There you go.
0: All right.
4: Step right on. Yeah, there you go. Oh, you got it. You have it.
2: And the rest of you. We need to get back to the shore.
7: I can see movement at the tree line.
0: Pull us around to the side. I have an idea.
2: We should be getting back, Captain.
0: This will only take a moment. Now, men, you hear me?
7: Captain, what are you doing? You'll give us away.
0: Abraham Gray, it's to you I am speaking.
2: No reply, Captain. Shall we get back to the shore?
0: Gray, I am leaving the ship, and I order you to follow your captain. I know you're a good man at heart. You'll do the right thing. And to the rest of you, not one of you is as bad as he makes out. I've got my pocket watch here. I'll give you 30 seconds to join me.
7: Captain!
0: Give it a second.
2: Every moment is precious, sir.
0: Come now. My fine fella, don't hang about. I'm risking my life and the lives of these good gentlemen to save your neck.
2: The captain's gambit had worked, and over the side of the ship sprang Abraham Gray, like a dog to a whistle, with a knife in his hand and a fresh cut on his cheek. He was a large sailor and would be a welcome addition to our numbers.
10: I'm with you, sir. Sorry about the delay.
8: Good man, Gray.
0: Good man. I knew you'd take the chance to get out before they got you. All right. Get us to shore, Livesey.

0: Captain, I'm afraid we've loaded too much.
1: Perhaps we did, Trelawney, but I figured Mr. Gray here would be a great help to us, worth his weight, so to speak.
2: Oh. And thank you for that, Captain. They'd have slit my throat the first chance I got.
3: The squire's right. We're almost taking water as it is. And we haven't passed over the breakers yet.
4: Five full-grown men and more cargo than she's meant to carry already. We'll be sunk to the bottom after one wave.
3: And here they come. Brace yourselves.
1: Bail it out best you can.
2: Oh, soaking them grain sacks.
3: We must push further to the left, Reverend, away from the longboat.
4: Yes, sir, but that'll take us straight into the breakers. The current is too tough.
3: We'll have to chance it. We can't coast it in. We'll be right in their clutches. Our landing is over there.
4: We must pull a bit harder, Doctor. The current is too strong.
0: We'll never get ashore at this rate.
1: Not with us dropping the boat. We won't get down to keep bailing.
2: Just a bit further. One last wave. Then we can drift in.
3: Oh, thank you, my man. Good to have another loyal hand on our side. Brace!
2: Good to be here, sir. Thank you again.
1: The gun. The gun we should have smuggled out the Long Nine.
3: I thought of that. But the cannon would have been far too heavy, Captain.
1: Well, look astern, Doctor. They're taking the jacket off. They will have the gun out. I knew this would happen.
0: Oh, good Lord, so they do.
1: We should have sabotaged it, or at least taken the powder keg from the deck. We're sitting ducks until we get ashore.
2: Israel was Flint's gunner, sir. And he's aboard now. Behind the Long Nine there.
1: Indeed, Mr. Graven, there's only one course we can lie. Who's the best shot?
3: Mr. Trelawney, far away, sir.
1: Mr. Trelawney? I wouldn't have taken you for a crack shot, sir.
0: I'm a man of many hidden talents, sir. And should we return to New Orleans, I should very much enjoy a brandy with you in my trophy room.
1: One thing at a time, sir. But for now, Mr. Trelawney, would you please pick off one of those men? Mr. Hands, the gunner, if possible.
0: I've downed smaller targets from an even greater distance than this, but never while swaying on the sea.
1: Careful now, easy with your shot, sir. The kick might swamp the boat. We'll have to brace for it.
0: I'll do my best. But keep her steady, gentlemen.
1: Scribbling the gun around, Squire. Take your shot.
0: Keep her steady. Keep her steady.
1: Take the shot, Squire.
0: I can just see Mr. Hands behind the gun. Just a moment. Keep her steady.
3: They're loading the gun, Trelawney.
1: Any shot will do now, sir.
0: Steady.
1: Shot, sir.
0: Curse these waves.
1: But you hit your mark, sir.
0: I missed Hands and struck another. Give me another musket.
1: A warning shot like that should keep the hands down long enough.
3: The bees! They're on the shore, Captain. They're in the gigs.
1: Keep pulling the oars, Doctor.
4: We pull any harder, we'll be shipping water by the bucket.
1: There's no use to keep her afloat now. Hey, get there as quick as you can. We'll swim the goods ashore if need be.
0: If we dip under, keep your rifles up and some powder dry if you can.
3: They've put pies. Only the one gig is after us. The others are going around on the shore to cut us off.
1: Well, they'll have a hot run of it, Doctor, seeing as though we have the muskets. No, sir. Not in my mind. It's the round shot from the Long Nine that I'm afraid of. From this range, a good round of scattershot would tear us apart. Tell us when you're ready to take another shot, Squire. We'll be exploded.
0: Almost.
4: Keep rowing. Don't stop now. Another 20 strokes and we'll be ashore.
3: I'm pulling as fast as I can, but the waves.
1: Tell that way. Don't still have the gun loaded.
0: Hold it steady.
1: Cannon.
4: Give us the word and we'll hold the oars.
0: Ready!
1: Hold!
4: We're sinking, Captain!
1: We're in the shallows, lads. Abandoned ship. Save the cargo.
3: Keep the powder dry!
0: Hold the muskets!
3: Grab what you can and follow me. Get Trelawney a dry musket.
5: Have mine, sir.
0: Oh, good man, Redruth.
3: Quiet now. Quick as you can. It's just up this embankment here.
0: Careful.
6: I can hear them getting closer.
1: Yeah. Take my cutlass, Mr. Gray. We'll need your help if it comes to a fight.
6: Oh, it'll be my pleasure.
1: Further is the camp, Doctor.
3: Just at the top of the hill, Captain. Almost there.
7: Look over there!
0: Joyce! Joyce, is that you?
7: Hello, Squire! Shall we come down there and help you up?
2: Get down, let's
3: get down! Upon us!
4: The tree line over there!
5: It was a detachment of the mutineers. Only a handful of them. Mr. Anderson, the boatswain at their front, sending pistol shots over our heads and into the stockade.
1: Slowly, keep them down!
8: Yes, sir.
1: Good shot, sir.
8: Thank you, Captain.
1: Give them all you got, men.
8: Aye, sir. There we go.
4: They're on the run!
2: Do you think they've had enough, Captain?
1: Well, Trelawney got his man, but the rest just fled back into the tree line.
4: Best go check the wounded, Doctor. Even a scoundrel like him don't deserve to die in pain.
3: Indeed, Mr. Redwood. Perhaps I can patch him up and win his allegiance.
1: I would usually agree, but I can see from here the man is stone dead. No sense in putting yourself in danger. No. We should call this a victory for now. Fortify our position best we can while they're on retreat.
4: Can't just leave a man out there to rot.
1: Down! Return fire! Stop! Stop! Cease fire! You're firing at nothing.
2: Red Roof is hit, Doctor! Quick!
3: Tom! My friend! Tom!
4: I'm worse for wear, sir.
3: Oh, I can see that, Tom. And it's all right. It's all right. Livesey's going to take care of you. Livesey!
9: I'm here.
3: Yes. Mr. Redruth, Livesey, look at me, Tom. Tom, it's all right. Tom, you all right?
4: They got me good, Doc.
3: Look at that. Oh, God. Let's get this man inside.
9: Yes, give me a hand here. Come on.
3: All I can do is make him comfortable now. Fetch my bag.
10: Be I going soon, Doctor?
11: Redruth, my man, you're going home.
10: I wish I'd had a lick at him with the gun first. Didn't see it coming.
3: Tom, Tom, I'm so sorry. I brought you out here. Please forgive me, Tom.
10: All is forgiven, sir. Don't feel quite right me saying it to you, sir, but... So be it. I forgive you, sir. Goes without saying.
3: I'm so sorry, Tom.
10: Might someone read me a prayer if I'm to lie here? It's custom, after all. Give a dying man his passage.
3: Of course, Tom. Of course.
12: Trelawney, I have my Bible here.
1: Oh. Joyce.
11: Yeah.
1: Come help run up the colors.
13: Yes, Captain.
3: The Lord is my shepherd. I shall...
5: And so, the squire read a passage from the captain's Bible to poor Tom Redruth as he lay dying there on the sandy floor of the blockhouse. I gave him something for the pain and then took my prayers outside.
3: Some righteousness for his name's sake. Yea.
5: I saw the ramshackle flagpole the captain and Joyce had lashed to an outer pillar of the house. The stars and stripes waving above me in the wind.
1: Well, now she's really ours, eh, Doctor?
3: How you thought to bring the flag astounds me, Smollett.
1: Don't always bring your colors, Doctor. A man who's got no colors to fight under is lost before the fight's begun. In fact, I brought two.
3: Well, Redruth may need one as a shroud before the night is through.
1: And so he shall have it, then. Is there nothing to be done for the man?
3: Ease his pain and wait for him to pass.
1: Trelawney spoke to me of a plan regarding the Navy.
5: Indeed. The Squire had made a pact with his friend. If we do not return in time, ships will be sent looking for us.
1: Oh, and in how many weeks will they arrive if we do not return?
5: I believe it's not a matter of weeks, but a matter of months.
1: It's a pity we lost most of our second load then. By my calculations, we'll manage on powder and shot, but rations is where we'll fall short, Doctor. Very short. So short, in fact, that we're just as well without the extra mouth to feed. Bless the poor man's soul.
9: Livesey!
5: Huh? How's Tom?
9: He's gone.
1: Get down!
9: Are they firing on us from the ship?
1: Yes, they are indeed, sir. But if they wish to waste their powder on shots like that one, well, blaze away, I say. They might not know how little powder we have left aboard.
9: Captain, the stockade is quite invisible from the ship, but yes. Forgive me for saying so, but I believe it's the flag they are aiming at.
1: Well, you might be right there, sir.
9: Would it not be wiser to take it down and not give the scoundrels a target?
1: Strike my colors? No, sir. Not I, sir.
3: I agree with the captain. It's a good feeling to look up and see our colors waving. And it shows them we could not care less about their little cannonade.
9: Indeed. And besides, it's just good policy. Separate us from the rabble, you know?
1: Oh, I'm sorry about your man, Trelawney. Tom Redruth was a good soul.
9: He was one of the best men I ever knew. And has been my friend for years. And I'm so sorry I brought him here. Oh, those shots are getting a bit closer.
1: Well, there's one good thing about those broadsides. The wood in front of us is likely to be cleared out a bit. That might make it easier to recover some of the cargo we abandoned. Get it up here before any sort of siege begins.
3: Best do it before it gets dark and the tide changes.
1: I need volunteers to go and bring up the barrels of pork.
6: I'll go, sir.
1: Thank you, Mr. Gray.
12: And I, sir, happy to help.
1: Good man, Hunter. Arm yourselves well, be quick about it.
12: Yes, sir.
9: And when you return, we'll all say a word for Tom and have a drink in his honor.
1: Indeed we will. Indeed we will, Trelawney.
14: He was the best friend in good times and in bad. I shall miss you, Tom. Rest well.
9: Thank you, Joyce. Now, let's raise a glass to the finest friend and groundskeeper I've ever known. I'm so sorry.
14: It's all right, Mr. Trelawney. Take a breath, sir. It weren't your fault, sir. It was the scum that shot him, sir. Not you, sir.
9: Yes, of course. I'm so sorry, gentlemen. Thank you, Hunter. Right. Where was I? Tom Redruth, you will be missed. More than you will ever know now. And your memory will live on. Thank you, friend, for many wonderful adventures. To Tom Redruth, may he rest in peace.
15: To Tom Redruth.
9: Would you play us something on your harmonica, Joyce?
14: It would be my honor, sir.
5: Trelawney laid the spare flag over Redruth as a shroud, and we placed him respectfully just outside the walls of the blockhouse. The captain, who managed to bring most of his personal effects with him, was writing in the ship's log for posterity more than any official capacity.
1: Alexander Smollett, captain. David Livesey, ship's doctor. Abram Gray, carpenter's mate, huh?
16: John Trelawney, owner. John Hunter and Richard Joyce, owner's butler and groundskeeper. Being all that is left faithful of the ship's company. With stores for 10 days at short rations. Came ashore this day and flew American colors atop the loghouse at Treasure Island. Thomas Redruth, owner's gamekeeper, killed by the mutineers. And James Hawkins, cabin boy.
3: I was just thinking about the lad.
16: Well, shall I put him in the log as missing?
3: I fear for the worst, but it's best not to note anything final, I should think.
16: Well, I'll note him as... as whereabouts unknown, then. What?
17: Captain! Someone is hailing us!
16: Please grab the muskets. If it's Silver, he's come to talk us into a trap, I'm sure of that.
18: By God, is that who I think it is?
16: It's Jim.
3: Speak of the devil, eh, Captain?
16: Well, I'll fix the log later. Let's get that lad in here and find out where he's been.
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1: Hey there, I'm Richard Haller, NCPR's St. Lawrence Valley reporter. When I'm not covering a political protest or soup kitchen volunteers cooking meals for people who need them.
2: Stuffing? And then the potatoes and the turkey that's over there. And then we've got the gravy in the crock pot.
1: You might find me at a concert, like when local folk singer Gregory and the Hawk played in Potsdam on a snowy New Year's Eve. Or earlier this summer, when I saw Wilco play on a warm, crisp evening at an apple orchard. Of course, it is the North Country, so I did have to drive a few hours, but it was worth it. 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
0: Speaking of the weather, mostly cloudy skies overnight, temperatures in the 60s. Showers moving in on Sunday, the highs in the 70s and 80s, and then showers for sure on Monday, the highs in the 70s. 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We're WSLU Canton, WSLL Saranac Lake, WSLO Malone, WSLJ Watertown, WSLG Gouverneur, WSLZ Cape Vincent, WXLU Peru, WXLL Lake Placid, WXLS Tupper Lake, WXLH Blue Mountain Lake, WXLG North Creek, WXLB Boonville, WXLD Lowellville, WXLQ Bristol, WXLE Indian Lake, WXLJ Whitehall, WSLH Old Forge, and WELN in Ellenburg. 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
12: Live from NPR News in Washington, I'm Windsor Johnston. President Trump is criticizing the Justice Department's decision to drop the case involving damage to the Lincoln Memorial reflecting pool. In a post on Truth Social, Trump said he 100% disagrees with U.S. Attorney Jeanine Pirro's assessment, arguing the damage was the result of vandalism, not just construction problems. NPR's Tamara Keith reports Trump had repeatedly portrayed the incident as vandalism ahead of the nation's 250th anniversary, but the DOJ says that wasn't the case.
13: He claimed with vivid detail that there was a gash cut in the waterproof coating, and it was 250 feet long, 350 feet long, 300 yards long. The length of it kept changing. The Interior Secretary backed him up. Arrests were made, all for the government to then admit in last night's filing that it was, quote, the result of flawed installation by the contractor, Atlantic Industrial Coatings.
12: That's NPR's Tamara Keith reporting. Criminal charges against former Olympian David Hearn were dropped on Friday. He was arrested last month and accused of vandalizing the pool. Officials in Arizona are criticizing a new federal plan for sharing the Colorado River. Alex Hager from member station KJZZ reports.
4: Arizona's Democratic Senators Ruben Gallego and Mark Kelly say the new plan would place an unfair burden on those states. Governor Katie Hobbs called the steepest cuts unacceptable. The State Department of Water Resources says they could devastate Arizona's economy. Officials are pushing the federal government to adopt a counterproposal that would limit those cutbacks by about half for the next 2 years. Arizona, California, and Nevada are volunteering to reduce their take from the river to make the plan work. More details about the exact size of cuts for 2027 and 2028 are expected soon. They're likely to hit cities in the Phoenix area the hardest, and many utilities have robust backup plans to keep taps from going dry. For NPR News, I'm Alex Hager in Phoenix.
12: Stocks on Wall Street ended higher for the week despite jitters about the Federal Reserve. NPR's Scott Horsley reports investors were cheered by some strong earnings reports.
10: Some big tech companies reported better than expected financial results. Amazon shares jumped by double digits on news its cloud computer business is booming. The market value of Microsoft soared nearly $450 billion in a single day. That helped the market rebound after a sell-off earlier in the week as investors reacted to somewhat mixed messages from the Federal Reserve. The central bank has promised to get control over stubborn inflation, but policymakers voted to hold their benchmark interest rate unchanged. Three of the 12 voting members of the rate-setting committee said they would have preferred to raise rates by a quarter point. For the week, both the Dow and the S&P 500 index rose more than 1%, while the tech-heavy Nasdaq jumped 1.6%. Scott Horsley, NPR News, Washington.
12: This is NPR. The online site Truth Social has started selling early access to President Trump's post to investment banks and other institutional clients for $100,000 a month. Former Wall Street regulators say the arrangement raises serious questions about insider trading laws because paying subscribers could receive market-moving information before it's available to the public. WestJet, Canada's second-largest airline, has begun grounding planes ahead of a potential strike by its flight attendants. Dan Karpinchuk reports they could walk off the job as early as Sunday morning.
14: WestJet says it continues to bargain with the union representing the 4,400 flight attendants in the hopes of reaching a deal. The Canadian Union of Public Employees says unpaid work before and after flights is a key issue. 2 days ago, the union issued a 72-hour strike notice. WestJet countered with a 72-hour lockout. So a work stoppage could occur if no deal is reached by Sunday morning. Some planes are being parked and flights canceled to prevent crews and passengers from being stranded. Travelers are being advised to check the status of their flight before heading for the airport. Many passengers are already scrambling to make alternate arrangements. WestJet operates more than 600 flights a day, including to 18 states in the U.S. and Washington, D.C. For NPR News, I'm Dan Karpinchuk in Toronto.
12: A heat dome is bringing triple-digit temperatures to much of the western U.S., with record highs expected across at least 12 states. Tens of millions of people are under heat alerts, and forecasters warn the heat and wind could spark new wildfires. 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

0: 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I'm Manoush Zomorodi.
1: In Northern California in the 50s and early 60s, all fourth graders had to write their first research paper. And you have a whole semester to do it. One semester was about Sacramento, our capital, and one semester was about birds.
0: This is best-selling author Anne Lamott.
1: So my older brother, who did not like school and was very bitter about any homework he was asked to do, had not started it. He'd had the whole semester, and it was due that Monday. So we were out at this one-room cabin we had on the coast, and my dad was trying to help him, and they had photos of birds. They had the National Geographic. They had Roger Torrey Peterson and Audubon. But my brother was crying because it was just such a daunting project. And my dad sat down next to him and put his arm around him and said, just take it bird by bird, buddy.
0: Even though Anne was just 9 years old at the time, her father's words stuck with her.
1: That was the best writing advice I've ever heard, that you study about chickadees and then you write about them for a little bit in your own voice. Then you illustrate them. Then you think about great blue herons and you read what Audubon has to say and then you put it in your own words.
0: And you've really turned that into a metaphor for starting so many things in our lives.
1: Everything. I mean, the American way is that you should always know what you're doing. You've made a decision and you should stick with it. Mm. But the fact is that no writer knows what they're doing until they've done it. The way that you get to the miracle of writing is bird by bird.
0: If you know Anne Lamott, you've heard this story before. If you don't, it's a great introduction to her because that phrase, bird by bird, is also the title of one of her best-known books. Anne is the author of more than 20 books, mostly filled with her own memories of family, single parenting, addiction, faith, and forgiveness. For over 40 years, her work has touched a nerve with so many people who turn to her for wisdom and advice on how to write, but also just how to live. And so today on the show, An Hour with Anne Lamott. We spoke in 2024 as she marked her 70th birthday, and this conversation remains one of my favorites. You'll hear lessons from her life and ideas from her latest essay collection, which is called Somehow, Thoughts on Love. But first, we need to go back to Bird by Bird, her bestseller that came out about 30 years ago. On the very first page, she begins with a description of her earliest memories.
1: I grew up around a father and mother who read every chance they got, who took us to the library every Thursday night to load up on books for the coming week. Most nights after dinner, my father stretched out on the couch to read, while my mother sat with her book in the easy chair, and the three of us kids each retired to our own private reading stations. Our house was very quiet after dinner, unless, that is, some of my father's writer friends were over. My father was a writer, as were most of the men with whom he hung out. They were not the quietest people on earth, but they were mostly very masculine and kind. I loved them, but every so often one of them would pass out at the dinner table. I was an anxious child to begin with, and I found this unnerving.
0: I love this because it's such a California scene in some ways, mm-hmm. but it's also, you know, you say you were anxious, you were an anxious child to begin with. How did that manifest itself? What were you like?
1: Well, first of all, my parents were very, very unhappy together, and so I was on red alert a lot of the time because I didn't want to walk into any traps.
0: Oh.
1: I had migraines by the time I was 5, so I think that would indicate that there was an issue. And then not long after, my mom had my baby brother, and I just felt really positive that I had to help raise him because my parents were so preoccupied and so out of their league in terms of trying to keep their marriage together. My dad was a writer, so he was trying to keep the family together financially. There was so much going on, so I took on raising the baby brother at 5 years and 40 pounds or whatever, and that did not reduce my anxiety.
0: Hmm. You worried about him a lot.
1: I worried about him a lot. I thought about him dying all the time because people weren't paying attention. and I had terrible dreams of him drowning. I mean, I can still vividly remember a dream, and I think I'm 6 or 7, and I can remember the details of the trees of this dream I dreamt when my younger brother was just a little one.
0: Do you remember when you started to realize that the observation, the vividness of dreams, the remembering of small, small details, that they were all fodder for writing? Was that from the beginning just because of your dad encouraging you to do that? Or was there a moment where you're like, oh, look at me, I'm actually really good at this?
1: That's a good question. I think it really molded me into a person who had a lot of fear about whether or not the world was even safe. The world never felt safe to me from kindergarten on because I got bullied so much, and I responded by getting a sense of humor. I did discover that the best way to fight back was to come up with the right retort. And then I went to college when I was 17 and dropped out when I was 19 at the end of my sophomore year. And I was writing little pieces for the college paper. I went to Goucher College in Maryland. And I just wrote about being young women at this feminist college coming into our own. And they were pretty funny. And so, you know, I understood that if I wrote this way, people liked it.
0: You got a book deal in your early 20s, right? Your first one?
1: For Hard Laughter, my first novel.
0: And that was about your father's death. And I think what strikes people also so much about your writing is how shockingly honest you are about your life. Did you feel like this is just me on the page? Were you writing for the reader or were you writing for yourself?
1: Well, my father got sick with a metastasized melanoma in his brain when I was 23. And he was still the center of our family. My brothers and I just adored him. He was like our higher power. And he got sick and he wasn't going to live. And I went to the library and I looked everywhere and talked to the research librarians for books about families coming through cancer. And it just wasn't there. This is 1977. You didn't say the word cancer. That's why in Hard Laughter, my dad and our really dear friend Susan liked to sit around at the cafe in Bolinas, and they'd say the word cancer really loudly to each other to make people uncomfortable. Dad would say, "Well, Susan, how is your cancer today?" And she'd say, "Well, Ken, my cancer is not as bad as I think it was just last week. How is your cancer?" And so I started writing a book that might be helpful to people in whose family they were was somebody with a really significant kind of cancer. And people, I mean, the book didn't, it sold 3,500 copies in hardback. It wasn't a big seller, but people came up to me. I got the kind of feedback that made me think, wow, when I tell these stories that you're not supposed to say out loud, it's a gift to people who are going through that same sort of thing.
0: Can we talk about your literal process of writing? There's a passage, again, in Bird by Bird that I'd be so grateful if you read for us.
1: Sure.
0: It's on page 54.
1: This is how it works for me. I sit down in the morning and reread the work I did the day before. And then I wool gather, staring at the blank page or off into space. I imagine my characters and let myself daydream about them. A movie begins to play in my head, with emotion pulsing underneath it, and I stare at it in a trance-like state until words bounce around together and form a sentence. Then I do the menial work of getting it down on paper because I'm the designated typist, and I'm also the person whose job it is to hold the lantern while the kid does the digging. What is the kid digging for? The stuff. Details and clues and images, invention, fresh ideas, and intuitive understanding of people. I tell you, the holder of the lantern doesn't even know what the kid is digging for half the time. But she knows gold when she sees it.
0: Is that still your process, would you say?
1: Yeah. I'm just writing a piece today, and it is exactly that process, that you have an idea, I have people that I'm writing about, and I stare off into space, and then some words start bouncing around, and then I just keep doing this paragraph by paragraph, and I dig around, and then all of a sudden I might, on a good day, have an insight about humankind. And then I think of a funny little story that just happened that I want to remember, and I get that down. I always have paper with me, and I always have a pen, and almost all of my jeans have little dots of ink in the back pocket, and you just have to live with that.
0: There was a point where people started asking you for advice about how to write, and that is the book Bird by Bird. I'd like to play, actually, some of the advice that you put into that book that you also shared in your TED Talk about the act of writing.
1: If you don't know where to start, remember that every single thing that happened to you is yours and you get to tell it. If people wanted you to write more warmly about them, they should have behaved better. You're going to feel like hell if you wake up someday and you never wrote the stuff that is tugging on the sleeves of your heart. Your stories, memories, visions, and songs, your truth, your version of things in your own voice. That's really all you have to offer us. Publication and temporary creative successes are something you have to recover from. They kill as many people as not. They will hurt, damage, and change you in ways you cannot imagine. The most degraded and evil people I've ever known are male writers who've had huge bestsellers. And yet, it's also a miracle to get your work published, to get your stories read and heard. Just try to bust yourself gently of the fantasy that publication will heal you, that it will fill the Swiss cheesy holes inside of you. It can't. It won't. But writing can. So can singing in a choir or a bluegrass band. So can painting community murals or birding or fostering old dogs that no one else will. It really is like monk's work. You know, you sit down in a little cell, turn off the outside world, go deeply inside, and you do your work. No one's making you write. No one cares if you write, so you better.
0: In a moment, Anne Lamott guides us through more of her life's work, her writings on addiction, faith, and parenthood. I'm Manoush Zomorodi, and you're listening to the TED Radio Hour from NPR. 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
1: It's the TED Radio Hour from NPR. I'm Manoush Zomorodi, and we are spending this hour with the very wise and very funny best-selling author and TED speaker, Anne Lamott. Anne's 20th book is called Somehow, Thoughts on Love. It's full of essays about the various shapes that love can take and some of the hardest things people need to go through to attain it. Anne, thank you so much for being here.
2: Thank you so much. I'm so glad to be here.
1: So you have written extensively about your experience with addiction, about learning to forgive yourself, to care for yourself. For people who maybe haven't read along in that journey, tell us about when and how that started, your addiction, and when it started to heal.
2: I think I just came this way, you know. I think I just had and have a very addictive personality. I can remember being on rope swings with my girlfriends when I was really young, swinging, you know, spinning around, and the girls would stop before they got dizzy, and I would want to keep going, and I would love to get off that rope swing and then stagger around drunkenly. And then, as I said, I was, you know, I was shy and I was very bullied. And I remember the first time I chugged a beer with my best friend, Lisa Campmeyer, and she'd gotten a couple beers out of her father's little fridge in the man cave. And we chugged them and the whole world sprang into color, like in The Wizard of Oz, when Dorothy opens the door into Oz. And I could breathe again, and I felt pretty, and I felt happy, and I was so much less self-conscious, and I just felt like, let me at it, you know? And I sort of, for the rest of my life, the next 20 years, I just chased down that feeling of feeling pretty and whole and fully alive. And of course, it's kind of a cliche, but what happens is there's three parts. There's the really fun stage of alcoholism or addiction, and it's just a gas, you know? And then there's the fun and trouble stage where it's happening too often and you're sick in the mornings and you're embarrassing yourself or making people mad at you or making bigger and bigger mistakes. And then there's the trouble stage and you're waking up pretty consistently really sick and confused. Or I would wake up in this animal disorientation of where am I? Why did I do that? What did I do? Having to call around to people to see how the night before had gone. But I didn't let that stop me for a long time. And then finally, July 7th, 1986, I woke up and I just had this feeling. I was sick and tired of being sick and tired. And I reached out to a sober friend I knew, an older man. And I said, I think I'm done.
1: Did it surprise you? Did you surprise yourself?
2: No, I'd known I was an alcoholic since my early 20s. You know, everyone in my family drinks. Both of my brothers were alcoholics. All three of us have 37-plus years clean and sober. My dad drank a lot, all of our family friends. And so it was fine. It was like, it just meant that you were sort of a bon vivant. And you laughed about the hangovers, and you laughed about, oh, I'm such a lush, and boy, it becomes unfunny, and it's unfunny when you're alone with yourself and you have to come face to face with what it's doing to your soul.
1: In your new book, which is called Somehow, Thoughts on Love, you write about what a man who was also in recovery told you. Would you mind reading that passage for us?
2: When I first got sober, a man told me that upon waking every morning, instead of reciting the standard flowery recovery prayer, he said, whatever. And at night, when he turned off his light to go to sleep, he said, oh, well. In between, he practiced simplicity. He stayed sober, worked on acceptance, tried to be of service to others, went for nature walks, picked up litter, made himself tea, and called it a day. This is a perfect plan for living. My way, trying to nudge life and people into submission with my sensitivity and excellent ideas, leaves me exhausted. The antidote is to surrender, lay down my sorry weapons, and step over to the winning side of friends, service, and fresh air. I open the windows. I savor the fresh air whenever I remember to open them. The fresh air breathes the whole house.
1: Tell me about this philosophy. Is it like the thing where you're like, you're trying so hard to get that job of your dreams, and the minute you stop caring, that's when you get the offer? That kind of thing?
2: Well, it's not when you stop caring, because that might not ever happen. But for me, it's when I unclench my grip on it, and when I start to release and I start to breathe again, and I just have faith that whatever is supposed to happen is going to happen, because it's the only thing that can happen a lot of the time. It's when I release it and stop, you know, breathing my hot breath down its neck that I often get what I had hoped for.
1: Do you think that that's very American as well? This idea that, like, you just barrel through, and if you just knuckle down and want it hard enough and work hard enough, you can get whatever you want.
2: Oh, definitely. That's how I was raised. I call it forward thrust, is that you must always be advancing and on the path of success. In fact, I've written a lot about how part of the reason our parents taught us that way of life was because it would keep you from falling in the abyss, which might otherwise open up at your feet. Now, the abyss is where almost everything I've learned that's really, really important about myself and about life has been found. But everything in my family was about pretending there is no abyss and that you just have to walk fast enough and you'll be able to outrun it. And so with my students, with my son, with my grandson, I really encourage people to notice the forward thrust and that it really didn't serve them. Maybe it got them into the school they wanted to get into, but now they've got the rest of their lives to live. And how are they going to live those precious, precious years? And it starts to occur to you that, A, it never really worked, you know, the forward thrust, that it didn't fill you up, and B, it really hurt you and a lot of people along the way.
1: Can we turn the conversation to God, please? Because you are a devout Christian, you often write about your belief, you are a Sunday school teacher, but you did not grow up that way. Mm-hmm. How did faith enter your life?
2: Oh, well, that's a great question. I love it. My parents were devout atheists, but they were also devout liberal activists. And I end up being a believer who's also a devout activist. So I don't want your listeners to get the idea that I'm like the stereotype of a Christian in America. Mm. It's like Gandhi said, I love Christ, but I just am worried about the Christians. And I feel exactly the same way. But I always believed. It's funny because I just had this thirst inside of me. And because I was such a frightened child and an insomniac and had these migraines, when I got in bed, I somehow knew, don't ask me how, that if I said in silence, hello, something heard me. And I wasn't alone. Mm. When I was in college, I took a lot of religion and I took a lot of philosophy. And I can remember the day, and I've written about it, when I made the decision to be a seeker, to be a person who tried to find a faith for herself. And I was 18 years old. I just started my sophomore year, and we were reading Kierkegaard in a philosophy class, Fear and Trembling. And it's such a wild piece of writing because it's about like the least lovely piece of the whole Bible, when God tells Abraham to take Isaac, his precious young boy, up to the mountain and sacrifice him. And he goes up there, and of course the angels meet him and say, well, God has provided a lamb in the thicket, and Abraham goes back home to Isaac. But the teacher talked about the leap of faith that Abraham made in that moment, that he decides for faith instead of what he is positive it would be the right and just thing to do. And I made the leap of faith that day. It's very mysterious to me, but I understood in that moment how bleak and scary and dreary life was going to be if I just didn't find something to connect to that was bigger than my own rattled pinball brain. And that was when my search began. Mm-hmm. I studied everything I could, and I found this kind of consignment store faith that was very, very ecumenical. But I prayed all the time. I just prayed to feel like I get to be here and that I'm a person of value, whether or not the world or the current boyfriend saw me that way, and that I prayed for peace. Mm. And I didn't become a Christian. I mean, I really resisted it. Oh, I really resisted it. And then one day I just surrendered, you know. I was drunk.
1: You were drunk?
2: Yeah. It was the year before I got sober. It was 1985. And I had been staggering over to this flea market on Sunday mornings when I was at my most hungover. And I had staggered into this crummy little church with a Charlie Brown tree outside. And I was hearing some of the old songs of the civil rights movement that my parents had been very involved in that were also gospel songs from the Deep South. And I never stayed for the Jesus-y parts, this sermon, but I loved the singing. And the people never hassled me or tried to get me to sign on to Bible study or try to figure out who shot the Holy Ghost. Mm. They just could see that I was in pretty desperate straits, and they got me tea, and they gave me hugs, and I left, and then I stopped leaving, and then I stayed.
1: When did you decide to come out as a religious person? I wondered if you worried about that, and whether you've ever felt the need to censor yourself for, you know, you appeal to a progressive liberal audience, which is generally not religious.
2: Uh-huh. A lot of people, though, in my audience are people who ran screaming from their cute little lives as children in fundamentalist Christian families, mm-hmm. who didn't think that there could be a place in the greater body for someone like them who was maybe gay or who was just a free spirit and who didn't buy the doctrine and didn't buy the harshness of fundamentalist Christianity. But so I got sober, and then I started writing a book that ended up being called Operating Instructions, a journal of my son's first year. And that was when I overtly came out as a believer and someone who went to church and prayed and did the work.
1: In your TED Talk, you talk about faith in a way that appeals to me as someone who did not grow up with any religion. And I find it very moving, so let's listen.
2: Grace is spiritual WD-40, or water wings. The mystery of grace is that God loves Henry Kissinger and Vladimir Putin and me exactly as much as he or she loves your new grandchild. Go figure. The movement of grace is what changes us, heals us, and heals our world. To summon grace, say, help, and then buckle up. Grace finds you exactly where you are, but it doesn't leave you where it found you. And grace won't look like Casper the Friendly Ghost, regrettably. But the phone will ring or the mail will come, and then against all odds, you'll get your sense of humor about yourself back. Laughter really is carbonated holiness. It helps us breathe again and again and gives us back to ourselves. And this gives us faith in life and each other. And remember, grace always bats last. God just means goodness. It's really not all that scary. It means the divine or a loving, animating intelligence, or as we learn from the great Deuteriorata, the cosmic muffin. A good name for God is not me. Emerson said that the happiest person on earth is the one who learns from nature the lessons of worship. So go outside a lot and look up. Mm-hmm. Every time it's the reset button. Get outside, you look up, and it starts everything over again.
1: As you mentioned, a few years after you got sober, you became pregnant with your son, Sam. He's now in his 30s. At the time, you were unmarried, and, you know, the biological father didn't want to have any part of it, but you decided to go forward as a single mother, and you turned the experience that first year as a single mother into the book Operating Instructions. This book means a lot to me because when I had my first child, I was looking for a book, just like you were looking for the book about cancer that told the truth. Mm-hmm. I was looking for a book about parenting and what it was really like. And there was really, at the time, not that much out there. And I found your book, and I felt just seen.
2: Thank you. Yeah, well, it wasn't out there. It just wasn't that a mother or a parent was writing about how bored you can be with an infant and how exhausting it is all the time, how ambivalent you feel. I had a colicky infant and no money. There's a line in the book that said, "Oh God, now he's raised his ugly reptilian head." And no mother had ever said that before. And there's a line in the book about casually thinking about bundling him up really well and putting him in a basket outside for the night so I could get one night's sleep and get a second wind. And it just wasn't out there. And so I wrote it as a love story that some days you could die of love. You could literally pass out from the love you feel for this tiny creature. And other days are just too long.
1: Throughout his childhood, Sam makes appearances in your books. Mm-hmm. But he had his own troubles as an adult. Can you tell us about how you and Sam proceeded into his young adulthood together and what he faced?
2: He got very lost at about 14 with drugs and alcohol. We live in a really druggy part of the world, Marin County. And I could just see that he was going down the elevator of addiction, you know, and the elevator only goes in one direction. We've always been very, very close. And it got to the point where I just thought he was going to die. And 9 days before he graduated from high school, I mean, this is how scared I was. I sent him off to this recovery place in the highest peak of the Allegheny Mountains, 3,000 miles away. And he was there for a number of months and came back and was dealing by the next day. Mm. And how it happened was he had a baby when he was 19 and he was just a mess. He would agree. And I stopped letting him be a mess at our house with the baby. He and his baby mama and baby had been living in San Francisco, and she and the baby had moved in with me. And I said to him, "You can't be here when you're crazy. You can't be here and if you're using or if you've been drinking." And I threw him off the property. And I set that boundary. And about 10 days later, he called and said that the guys in the recovery community in San Francisco had taken him under his wing, and he had 1 week clean and sober. And now he's about to celebrate 13 years. Mm. So, I mean, we have been through it. We have been through the dark night of the soul, and those 13 years have not all been easy, but we found our way back into deep closeness and respect. And that is predicated on having released him to his own life.
1: When we come back, Anne explains more about how we can accept that we can't always help the people we love. I'm Anoush Zamarodi, and you're listening to the TED Radio Hour from NPR. Be right back.

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1: It's the TED Radio Hour from NPR. I'm Manoush Zomorodi. We're spending this hour with TED speaker and best-selling author Anne Lamott. Anne has written in depth about overcoming her addictions and how she handled her son Sam's struggles with sobriety, too. These days, Anne says readers often ask her, how can they help their loved ones? And Anne's response is, well, sometimes you just can't. Here she is on the TED stage.
2: This is the most horrible truth, and I so resent it. But it's an inside job. And we can't arrange peace or lasting improvement for the people we love most in the world. They have to find their own ways, their own answers. You can't run alongside your grown children with sunscreen and chapstick on their hero's journey. You have to release them. It's disrespectful not to. And if it's someone else's problem, you probably don't have the answer anyway. Our help is usually not very helpful. Our help is often toxic. And help is the sunny side of control. Stop helping so much. Don't get your help and goodness all over everybody.
1: It can be so hard to love someone so much and want to say something to them that you know they're going to not want to hear anyway. And sometimes we can't help ourselves. Mm-hmm. what do we do about that?
2: Well, it's hard because most of us have this generosity in us, but there's also the insanity of thinking you can save and fix and rescue people, especially those who don't want to be saved or fixed or rescued. Mm. Like when Sam was sick, I came to feel that I had this rusted fish hook in my chest, and it was connected by a fishing line to a rusted fishing hook in his chest. And I had the delusional belief that somehow that was keeping him afloat. And if I got it out of my own chest, he would sink and die. But that's a little bit crazy to think that you're that powerful over another adult. So at some point, and it really hurt, I jiggled the rusty fishing hook out of my chest and I waited to see what would happen. And he floated, you know. And it's a very, very hard lesson to release somebody to what might be catastrophe or even death. And I had to accept at some point that my endless nagging and foisting my attentions on him was making everything worse. And I stopped doing it. I let him stay in jail overnight because I thought that if I fished him out, he was going to die. And in fact, the bail bond officer said, you're the first mother in Marin County who's ever said no. But I think that if I'd bailed him out, he might not still be here. I don't know.
1: We have talked a lot this hour about how to live, how to work, how to parent, how to find joy, grace. And that brings us to another theme that you often visit, which is death. You are honest about it. You talk about your father's death, your best friend Pammy's death, and you talk about it in your TED Talk as well.
2: It's so hard to bear when the few people you cannot live without die. You'll never get over these losses, and no matter what the culture says, you're not supposed to. We Christians like to think of death as a major change of address. But in any case, the person will live again fully in your heart if you don't seal it off. Like Leonard Cohen said, there are cracks in everything, and that's how the light gets in. And that's how we feel our people again fully alive. But their absence will also be a lifelong nightmare of homesickness for you. Grief and friends, time and tears will heal you to some extent. Tears will bathe and baptize and hydrate and moisturize you in the ground on which you walk. When you're a little bit older, like my tiny personal self, you realize that death is as sacred as birth. And don't worry, get on with your life. Almost every single death is easy and gentle with the very best people surrounding you for as long as you need. You won't be alone. They'll help you cross over to whatever awaits us. As Ram Dass said, when all is said and done, we're really just all walking each other home.
1: You start by talking about how we deal with our loved one's death, but then you talk about how we are inevitably going to have to face our own. Do you feel like people talk about that enough?
2: Well, they talk a lot more than they used to. I mean, I don't think death really came out of the closet until the AIDS epidemic, you know? And then people were saying, my brothers are dying, our sons are dying. It's really happening. It took that level of crisis and heartbreak for people to start saying people die. And we're going to stay with them, and we're going to be very transparent about our feelings about it. And our feelings about it are that it sucks and we hate it and that we're not going anywhere. We're not going to leave them. And that response made one of the biggest differences in this country that I can think of, when people started being willing to talk about both the devastation and the ordinariness of death. I do think I've had a lot more exposure to death, and I've been there for a lot of people who were dying. And in fact, when I met my husband, Neil, in 2016, he was a hospice volunteer. And so we came together very easily in that realm, that we really weren't afraid of it because we'd seen so many people dying, and that it had never been terrifying. Mm.
1: You just mentioned your husband, Neil. You mentioned him a lot in your new book. What was it like being a newlywed for the first time in your 60s?
2: Well, it was a surprise, I'll tell you that, because it had never been. I mean, when I was younger and probably in my 30s, I'd always really hoped I would find my soulmate and we would be married. But it wasn't a huge pressure on me or a shame. And I was almost married a couple times, and I just thank God and all the saints that I didn't marry those two men. And and then I met Neil after a year of being on Match.com, or actually there's an offshoot of Match called Our Time, which is for older people. And I met him, and we just got each other. We just got it. And I knew I wanted to be with him. I knew that we could talk, keep the conversation going for the rest of our lives. And then one day we were watching the U.S. Open. This is funny. But our cat had just passed a couple of months ago. That's important to the story. And we were watching the U.S. Open on TV, and he said, can I ask you something? And I said, oh, sure. And I put the mute on, and I turned towards him, and he said, will you marry me? And it literally hadn't crossed my mind, because we were so happy together.
1: Aww.
2: And so I looked at him because I was kind of in shock. And I said, well, can we get another cat? Because he's violently allergic to cats. And he said, okay. And I said, all right, then I can marry you. And then we got married in April of that year, 3 days after I started getting Social Security.
1: I mean, the book somehow is not just about romantic love. It's about all kinds of different loves that we can experience. But you quote the poet William Blake, who said that, I think it's, we are here to endure the beams of love. Can you tell me what that means to you?
2: Yeah, thank you. Well, the book is actually hardly about romantic love, a little bit about my marriage, but it's really mostly about the reality for most of us that despite our gravest character defects and peccadilloes and annoying ways and self-centeredness, we are just deeply loved. And it's scary. It can be scary if you weren't raised in a family for whom that was the driving force, the awareness of the love energy around us and inside us and above us and in nature and still to come, it can be scary to be a person who loves recklessly and who allows people to love her. Blake says we're here to learn to endure the beams of love.
1: Mm.
2: Once you can endure it, I think it goes without saying that little by little you will look for it and welcome it.
1: I wonder if I could ask you to read one last passage from Somehow. It kind of touches on all the themes that you write about in your body of work and that we've talked about this hour. It's a dream that you had one night when you and Neil were on a trip, a vacation in Havana. It's a dream about your father's girlfriend, and it's intense, but I wonder, could you read us that story?
2: I was walking in the fog, afraid. The fog is concealing the house where my father lives with his last girlfriend, whom we'll call Bev. Bev and my brothers and I were, let's say, not made for each other. It was a miserable situation for her. She and my dad started dating, and 4 months later, he had brain cancer. He moved in with her, and she took care of him for almost 2 years, until one day she

0: go into here. And after he died, she spirited away the one thing he left behind besides us, which was a magnificent jazz record collection. I won't take her inventory here except to say that if Bev had been a contestant on this radio show I've invented called Why They Hate You, the panel would have focused on how she viewed her frequently expressed opinions on all of life as revealed truth. We almost never saw her or spoke again after Dad died. In the dream, Dad appeared through the fog and said that Bev didn't want me to see him for a while because I always made everything worse. Then Bev stepped forth holding a gun and stood beside him. It turned out I had a gun too. I've never even touched one in real life. I'm pretty sure that if I so much as held one, I would end up shooting off my foot, but the dream involved us chasing each other down. Shots were fired. I was prepared to kill her, but then she sat down in a corner, heaving for breath. I didn't quite know what to do, which is when historically I have experienced the movement of grace in my life. She sat with her knees pulled to her chest. She looked defeated and she looked at me adoringly. I thought about shooting her. Instead, I slowly, slowly bent down to my knees and cradled her. I said, "I love you. My family can never thank you enough." I stroked her head like a mother or a worried young daughter. I woke up on my bed in the hot room in Havana in shock. "Bev? Really? But wait. If you believe Carl Jung, everyone in a dream is us. So this dream about a bossy, greedy person who took the only thing of value my father owned, his records, this prideful woman who thought she was always right and always doing the right thing, was me, darling, evolved me. I was Bev, and I was the armed and furious Annie who stamped her foot and said, "He's mine," and the universal illusion, "I'm doing the right thing." The dream was saying to me, "Here's the letter, read it." The letter was leftover pain and anger hidden way deep inside, so I couldn't hear it banging along beside me like tin cans tied to a wedding car. I couldn't get the letter till my defenses were down. Bev had loved my father and he had loved her. They must have cried together so often. I realized stupidly that she had loved me too. I hadn't really noticed it in the fog of brain cancer, our anger, the daily grief and confusion toward the end. She had fed me, sometimes enjoyed me, put up with my drunkenness and jealousy. The letter was love. Love wears all these clothes, and it's hard to see through all those jackets because love is territorial. Love is anxious and burdened. Rarely can we get a gust of pure love, but I got one in Cuba from the single last place I ever expected to find it.
1: What a gift that dream was to you.
0: Life-changing.
1: Really?
0: Well, because there had been this hard place in my heart for Bev, even though it had been 40 years, 45 years, and that place was just so softened. And that's the most wonderful feeling of all.
1: 40, 45 years, as you just said, that you've been writing, and you are turning 70.
0: Yeah.
1: Does it feel like a big birthday?
0: It does feel like a big birthday. I mean, 69 is so much younger than 70, but I've been practicing saying it. And all the people I know that are in their 70s and 80s are having really great lives, but, you know, comes with a price. There's aches and pains and loss and some cognitive decline and whatnot, but I'm not worried about being older. But 70 does sound kind of dramatic to me. Yeesh.
1: Are you working on the next book? I can only assume.
0: No.
1: No?
0: No, I'm not. I never am working on another book until the last one comes out, and I don't have a clue what I would write. This somehow is really every single thing I know about anything. And that includes what may, I hope, be helpful for my son and grandson when I'm gone. And I don't know what else I have left to share, but probably something will

0: float into my head or tug on my sleeve and announce that it wants me to be its typist. And I'll think about that for a while. And I'm probably stuck having to write some more because I'm a writer.
1: Anne Lamott, you certainly are. Thank you so much for spending the hour with us. We really appreciate it.
0: Oh, thank you so much.
1: Anne Lamott's latest essay collection is called Somehow, Thoughts on Love. Since we spoke in 2024, she has also co-written a book about how to write with her husband, Neil Allen. It's called Good Writing, 36 Ways to Improve Your Sentences. You can see her full talk at TED.com. Thanks so much for listening to the show this week. It was produced by Rachel Faulkner-White and edited by Sanaz Meshkinpour and me. Our production staff at NPR also includes James Delahousie, Harsha Nahada, Katie Monteleone, Matthew Cloutier, and Fiona Guerin. Irene Noguchi is our executive producer. Our audio engineer was David Greenberg. Our theme music was written by Ramtin Arablouei. Our partners at TED are Chris Anderson, Michelle Quint, Alejandra Salazar, and Daniela Balarezzo. I'm Manoush Zomorodi, and you've been listening to the TED Radio Hour from NPR.
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3: 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Thank you. We are WSLU Canton, WSLL Saranac Lake, WSLO Malone, WSLJ Watertown, WSLG Governor, WSLZ Cape Vincent, Kingston, WXLU Peru, Plattsburgh, WXLL Lake Placid, WXLS Tupper Lake, WXLH Blue Mountain Lake, WXLG in North Creek, WXLB Boonville, WXLD Lowville, WXLQ Bristol, Vermont, WXLE Indian Lake, WXLJ Whitehall and Glens Falls, WSLH Old Forge, and WELN in Ellenburg. It's 5 o'clock.
4: India was on the diversification path, but then the conflict breaks out in the Middle East, and that's what got in the way.
5: Weaning countries from Russian energy isn't easy. A new bill in Congress takes a more direct approach, tariffs. For Saturday, August 1st, this is All Things Considered from NPR News. I'm Rob Schmitz. Coming up, an update on the situation in the Spanish territory of Ceuta after tens of thousands of migrants crossed the border from Morocco and dozens of people have died. Plus, traversing Antarctica is hard enough, but what about biking across it?
6: Antarctica is the place where the journey stops being romantic.
5: Also, we speak to a marine biologist whose career has taken her thousands of feet underwater in search of the secret behind bioluminescence.
7: Flashes and glows and squirts and swirls of light, all of it, different shades of blue.
5: All that and more after the news.
8: Live from NPR News in Washington, I'm Louise Schiavone. The U.S. State Department is urging American citizens to leave the Middle East, saying a significant escalation of attacks involving Iran and its allies is expected across the region in the coming days. NPR's Frank Langford reports from Tel Aviv.
9: The State Department said Iran and its proxies, including Hezbollah in Lebanon and the Houthis in Yemen, are expected to attack U.S. personnel and facilities. The security alert said, quote, all citizens should depart now when flights are available, end quote. Earlier this week, President Trump threatened to hit Iran very hard after Iran fired ballistic missiles at a U.S. base in Jordan. Trump has threatened military escalation in the past, but not followed through. Ebrahim Rezaei is a spokesman for Iran's National Security and Foreign Policy Committee in Parliament. He wrote on X that Iran would respond to U.S. strikes with devastating counterattacks on American facilities in the region. Frank Langford, NPR News, Tel Aviv.
8: President Trump's social media platform, Truth Social, has begun selling a controversial new service for a fee of up to $100,000 a month. Truth Social is offering early access to posts, including major announcements from the president and others about global affairs and the economy. As NPR's Bobby Allen tells us, this is raising legal and ethical questions.
10: I talked to lawyers who formerly worked at the Securities and Exchange Commission, and they said this service looks like it violates insider trading laws against misusing public information to give certain investors an upper hand. Say, the president posts about the Strait of Hormuz, and a trader uses that to make money on oil futures. Democrats, too, have taken notice. They've been criticizing this. Senators Elizabeth Warren and Adam Schiff wrote a letter to the SEC demanding an investigation.
8: NPR's Bobby Allen. A heat dome is hovering over much of the West. Across at least a dozen states, nearly 50 million people are under heat alerts. NPR's Kirk Sigler reports.
11: Oregon is already in the grips of one of its biggest wildfire seasons in history. And now the National Weather Service has implemented new red flag warnings for extreme wildfire risk this weekend across the central and eastern parts of the state and into Idaho, Washington State, and Montana. Parts of the Northwest got a lot of rain earlier this summer and spring, and now the high grasses and brush are turning to brittle as triple-digit heat bakes the land. A cold front, relatively speaking, is blowing in this weekend, which is not expected to bring any rain, but there is a possibility of dry lightning strikes that could ignite more fires. And fire crews are more concerned about the winds causing existing out-of-control wildfires to spread. Kirk Sigler, NPR News, Boise.
8: In southern Europe, containment of one wildfire threat has allowed about 200,000 people to return home in southwestern France. Emergency crews have managed to pull back on fire threats in Spain and Portugal as well, but fires persist elsewhere in France and also in Greece. This is NPR News in Washington. The new chair of the National Governors Association says he is concerned about possible Trump administration efforts to influence upcoming midterm elections. Governor Wes Moore, a Maryland Democrat, pointed to the president's efforts to restrict voting by mail and said he was also concerned the president might deploy federal troops or agents to polling places. Plans by the United States to reduce the number of locations that service visa operations in several African countries is taking effect. Michael Koloki has details.
12: U.S. embassies and consulates in over 20 African cities are realigning their routine visa services. The affected locations include Lusaka in Zambia, Namibia's capital Windhoek, and the South African city of Durban. Residents of those areas who wish to apply for a U.S. visa will be required to apply through one of 20 designated visa locations, such as Ghana's capital Accra and Nairobi in Kenya. According to the State Department, the changes aim to strengthen national security by promoting more uniform screening, vetting, and adjudication standards, as well as improving efficiency. The department adds that realigning visa services to designated hubs has previously been carried out successfully in several African nations and in Europe as well. For NPR News, I'm Michael Kaluki in Nairobi.
8: FIFA has scrapped a controversial plan to sell World Cup stakes to private investors. Under a proposal from FIFA President Gianni Infantino, the soccer body would have created a separate company to handle all commercial operations involving the World Cup and other tournaments, as well as sell stakes to minority investors. European members had vowed to boycott FIFA competitions. I'm Louise Schiavone, NPR News, Washington.
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3: I'm Louise Schiavone with these headlines. A heat dome is hovering over much of the West with triple-digit temperatures and high winds in the forecast. Nearly 50 million people are under heat alerts. In southern Europe, containment of one wildfire threat has allowed about 200,000 people to return home in southwestern France. Emergency crews have managed to pull back on fire threats in Spain and Portugal as well, but fires persist elsewhere, including in other parts of France and in Greece. The U.S. State Department is urging American citizens to leave the Middle East, saying a significant escalation of attacks involving Iran and its allies is expected across the region. I'm Louise Schiavone, NPR News, Washington.

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1: Tasha Van Zandt is the director of A Life Illuminated, a film about marine biologist Edie Witter. Tasha Van Zandt and Edie Witter, thank you.
0: Thank you.
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4: 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Mostly cloudy skies overnight, temperatures in the mid-60s. Showers moving in on Sunday by the evening, with the highs on Sunday in the upper 70s to the low 80s. It's 6 o'clock.
6: Josh Groban has performed for presidents and dignitaries. He's used to pressure. But when it came to recording an album of famous songs from movies, he was really feeling it.
7: There's a lot of favorites out there, and sometimes the pressure can be even greater doing an album of songs that are this beloved than it is giving something new to the world, which, of course, is very personal and very vulnerable, and you want it to do well. But if it doesn't do well, nobody's going to hate you for it.
6: Coming up, we talk about his new album, Cinematic, and he talks about a different kind of pressure he felt early in his career to be very serious when he also has a goofy side to him.
7: I am that serious about my music. But at the end of the day, when I walked off stage or walked out of the studio, I was this guy. And I think there was this pedestal that I was placed on that felt, you know, kind of superhuman.
6: Josh Groban, today. I'm Raina Duris. This is World Cafe. Gonna get into a little Wilco to warm things up here. That's right after some music from Leon Bridges. This song's from his 2015 debut album, Coming Home. Leon Bridges, Better Man.

0: McPherson, head over heels, wrapping up this hour of World Cafe. Thank you again to Josh Groban for being my guest on the show today. And thanks to our senior producer here at World Cafe, Kimberly Junada, for her work on that session. Also, thank you to the public radio stations who carry this show, bring it to you all across the country, and the team who make it. We produce it at WXPN at the University of Pennsylvania in Philadelphia. I'm Raina Duras. Thanks for listening to World Cafe from NPR.
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2: 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The theme for this season is What's My Line? 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That's the Howl Story Slam, live at Ausable Brewing in Keysville, Tuesday at 6 p.m. We're WSLU Canton, WSLL Saranac Lake, WSLO Malone, WSLJ Watertown, WSLG Governor, WSLZ Cape Vincent, WXLU Peru, WXLL Lake Placid, WXLS Tupper Lake, WXLH Blue Mountain Lake, WXLG North Creek, WXLB Boonville, WXLD Lowville, WXLQ Bristol, WXLE Indian Lake, WXLJ Whitehall, WSLH Old Forge, and WELN in Ellenburg.
0: This hour, Nicole Atkins brings the drama. That's the name of her upcoming new album. It's also what she's so good at creating with her voice.
3: Don't come round my door when the night falls.
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3: Hey, Black Swan, what went wrong? 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
0: Death Cab for Cutie.

All those tunes and more on the way. I'm Raina Duris. This is World Cafe. You can always find World Cafe on Instagram @World Cafe. Go give us a follow. Here's Tracy Chapman talking about a revolution.

0: You're listening to World Cafe. I'm Raina Duris. When you hear a song, you're hearing something that started in someone's brain. And last month, when Death Cab for Cutie came by the show, I asked Ben Gibbard about that, and I asked him about working with producer John Congleton on their new song, Punching the Flowers.
1: On every record, there's a few songs that are kind of like my babies, and I really want to get them right. And there is always this moment where the final form of the song starts to kind of reveal itself, and you have to make peace with it because it's never going to be the way you heard it in your head. But this is one of those songs that once John started kind of dialing in his settings for it, it just kind of came to life in a way that even I had not envisioned it. So I'm thrilled with how this song turned out.
0: You can find that whole session at worldcafe.org. And here's how that song came out. It's Death Cab for Cutie, Punching the Flowers on World Cafe.

Take Me Out. Still such a jam. That's Franz Ferdinand. You don't have to go out anywhere to experience some live music. I'm bringing it right to you next on Live from the Archives on World Cafe.

Sometimes you gotta learn on the job. You gotta fake it till you make it. I'm Rena Duris. This is World Cafe, live from the archives, where you hear a couple of exclusive live tracks recorded for this show. And one of those people who had to learn on the job like that was Head in the Hearts, Jonathan Russell. He said he had to learn how to be a frontman while he was doing it because he didn't go to concerts growing up. So he just didn't really know what to do. As you can hear in this recording, he did learn, and here he is using all his experience in Missed Connection, performed live for World Cafe from the Head and the Heart.

That is a live performance of I Don't Know Why by Sean Colvin. It's just one of thousands of exclusive live performances we have filed away in the World Cafe vault. Brought that out for Live from the Archives today. And it just feels right to have your next two songs together. Coming up, a song from Annie Lennox's album Diva, and right now, one from Nicole Atkins' upcoming new record, Drama. Here's Nicole Atkins, When the Night Falls.

0: She makes walking on broken glass sound so lovely. That is Annie Lennox. Two great voices together in a new song next on World Cafe.
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0: A voice for all the ages who we need right now. That's how Alison Russell has described her guest on this next track you're about to hear. It's from her new album, In the Hour of Chaos. And that voice you're hearing with her is her friend, Brittany Spencer. On World Cafe, I'm Raina Duras. Here's Alison Russell, Black Lavender.

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1: She comes from Silver Spoon, Golden Rule Private School, never miss Sunday church.

0: Alex Amen with California Blues. It's a new song, and that's how we're going to finish World Cafe today. Thank you so much for letting me play you some tunes today and hang out and soundtrack part of your day. I always really enjoy it. I hope you do too. And thank you to the affiliates who make it possible and bring this show to you all across the country. Thanks also to our whole team at World Cafe. We produce this show at WXPN at the University of Pennsylvania in Philadelphia. I'm Raina Duris. 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
2: Nate Smith. Sounds like an ordinary name, but there is nothing ordinary about him. In fact, he may be closer to extraordinary, especially when it comes to the drums. A master of groove, modulation, odd time signatures. He's that consummate professional who everyone wants to play with. Just ask jazz heavyweights like bassist Dave Holland and saxophonist Chris Potter. Also others on the outside.
3: One man's ceiling is another man's floor.
2: Paul Simon and the funk supergroup, the Fearless Flyers. Nate Smith's been around a while, close to 20 years. But it's only in the last decade when the true Nate Smith has stepped forward as a band leader and composer. And we're about to shine a light on that today. I'm Christian McBride, and this is Jazz Night in America. Okay, we've established that Nate Smith is a fabulous drummer. But what also makes him fascinating, he's always evolving. Case in point, a concert he put on with select players from the Memphis Symphony Orchestra. For the first time, the drummer decided to unlock the potential of his touring band, Kinfolk, by bolstering it with a double string quartet, four violins, two violas, and two cellos. Nate Smith, the chamber arranger?
4: I am kind of incapable of having small ideas. So, I guess just that's my thing, is like everything is like, okay, I need as much sound as possible.
2: Here it is, 15 musicians in total at the Crosstown Theater in Memphis, Tennessee. This is Nate Smith's composition, Street Lamp.